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And before that, in reverse order, you would have heard Incantation by Iofon, Sarah Joins the Color Guard by Tall Castle, Taxi by Everyone Asked About You, and Secret Tongues by The Moldy Peaches. So up next, I'm going to play a song by a local Vancouver band, Sea Glow. I just saw them perform actually last night at Music Waste at Green Auto. Shout out to Music Waste and shout out to Lynn, fellow CJSF alum, for helping to organize that. And shout out to all the organizers and all the bands. It was an excellent lineup of local talent. This is from their EP they released last year called Dogfight. And this is their song, Worth Song, on CJSF.

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That song you just heard was the song The Evergreen, The Birch by Montreal-based singer-songwriter Ada Lee off of her new record, The End is a Wave. This is a really good record that I've been listening to recently. And before that, you heard the song In the Gold Room by Superfan, When You Smiled and Turned Away by The Cat's Meow, and Worth Song by the Vancouver-based band Seaglow. We're gonna move along here to another Canadian-based artist out of Ottawa. This time we're crossing the country a bit here, but the artist Pre-Loved off of their new record Willow. This is a really cool record. Listening to it, it's very nostalgic to a lot of the kind of local bands I would listen to back home in Southern Ontario that would play local shows. But yeah, this is their song R2R on CJSF.

You're tuning into Open Mic on CJSF 90.1 FM Burnaby, and that song you just heard was the song The Hardest Thing to Do by Julia Jacklin, off of her soon-to-be newly released album, The Gem. That's coming out in a few days, actually. And before that, you heard the song Secrets for Julie by Eric's Trip. Cicadas by St. John, Newfoundland-based singer-songwriter Becca Bartlett, off of her new record Me, Myself, and a Mirror, and then R2R by Ottawa-based band Pre-Loved. It's getting close to the end of the hour, so that means I will be tuning out. But as always, thank you guys so much for listening. It's because of listener support that CJSF and myself get to do all the fun things we get to do. I'm Robin. I host Open Mic every Monday, 5 to 6. So you can catch me again next week, and I will have a whole bunch of new stuff for you guys as well. But I will send you guys out on one of my favorite bands, Beat Happening, and their song Godsend. All right, take care.

0: Taoist monks had good intention playing doctor with what God's got. 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
1: I wanna be a warrior so I can understand. But I don't wanna know what it's like not to be free. 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
0: 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I'm always craving an experience that feels dangerous. And maybe this is it, maybe it's what I need, cause it's the only way to feel like I'm not actually me.
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Coming at you reanimated. Yes, unfortunately, this one's not live. Happy Easter to all listening. Having a little special episode for you today. We're playing the album A Rainy November Day in Rocla, which is a compilation of a bunch of artists who played at the third annual Rocla Industrial Festival, but it's all studio tracks. It's some really cool stuff. Branches out more into kind of the neo-folk area than I normally go, but still some fun stuff. Currently we're listening to Blood Ruby Radiant, parentheses Lullaby for Lucifer, by Kratong. Let's get into it.

stamps, a lace ruins, inverted countenance with a sigh in forehead, illuminates in glory so brightly as the sun shines.

colossal, swift as

You're listening to Wire and Nerve on CJSF 90.1 FM Burnaby. That was Nothing Out of the Ordinary by Magic Carpathians Project. Before that, we had Rokola in the Rain by Sieben. And before that, we had Blood Ruby Radiant by Kretong. Coming up next, we have The Hammer of Rokola by Deutsch Nepal. Some cool stuff. Stay tuned.

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Today we are going through, today we are going through the compilation A Rainy November Day in Rukla. You were listening to Deutsch Nepal, The Hammer of Rukla, and then after that, so I guess more recently, Hellish Hours in the Rain by Institution DOL. Usually I try to do three songs, but The Hammer of Rukla was 10 minutes long. So now we're coming back here. Coming up next, we have Gurnu Gizmus with the song November Mind Out. Let's take a listen.

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Today for our Easter show, we're going through the album A Rainy November Day in Rukla. You were just listening to the song Black Hole in Olban District by Job Karma. Before that, we had Synkrasia by Agiatrias, I think that's how you say it. And before that, we were listening to November Mind Out by Gernu Gizmus. Coming up next, we have currently listening to Iron Dawn by Rapoon, which is a side project of one of the members of Zoviet France, which I've played on my show before. Enjoy.

0: You're listening to Wire and Nerve on CJSF Burnaby. That was Happy Dreams by Hawthorne. Before that, we had Iron Dawn by Rapoon, and the whole time we've been listening to A Rainy November Day in Rukla. Beautiful compilation. I give it 9 out of 10 thumbs up. Unfortunately, it's not on streaming, and only 500 copies of the CD were produced, so... I mean, you can always re-listen to this episode. You can find it on the CJSF website once I get it uploaded. Other than that, you can just buy one. I think Tesco USA is still selling them. I hope everybody has a great night. I'll catch you I'll catch you next week back to being live. It'll be a great time. I'll play some cool stuff, hopefully. I mean, when do I not? Let's be for real. Come on, next week, Metal Meltdown. I'll see you all around. Thank you.
1: This is Bird Note. This American goldfinch is unmistakable in his bright yellow breeding plumage. Come late this summer in the northern United States, though, and his feathers begin to look a little ragged. This bird is getting ready to migrate south for the winter. And after its last migration, a busy breeding season, and exposure to the elements, it's time for a new set of feathers. While the goldfinch is growing new flight feathers in a process called molting, he's not as nimble on the wing. That makes it awkward to gather food, and he's more vulnerable to predators. Yikes! Just to be safe, this goldfinch makes a pit stop at a secondary location, away from the breeding ground, to undergo the indignities of molting. Lots of songbirds make these migratory detours to change out their feathers, usually between their big spring and fall journeys. It's called molt migration. Birds in the West are more likely to travel farther from their breeding grounds to find safe havens, but scientists are noticing this behavior in bird species across the U.S. To protect birds during this exposed stage, molt migration habitats could be important targets for future conservation efforts. For Bird Note, I'm Mark Bramhill.

0: 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I am your host, El Dr. Misterio, and you're listening to CJSF 90.1 FM, broadcasting live in and in Technicolor from traditional and unceded Coast Salish territory and waterways in Burnaby, British Columbia, the campus community radio station at Simon Fraser University. 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Thank you very much for being with us tonight. Tonight we are live and in Technicolor, as I said, in the beautiful introduction of the show. Yo soy el Dr. Misterio. And today is January 26th of the year of the Lord, 2026. So there you go, 226s, in case you are into numerology or anything related to it. As usual, we're going to have a great show, tons of new music, and a little later we're going to have an interview with Seb from Ivy Gardens, so it's going to be just magnificent. And also a little later I will let you know what's happening in terms of shows and other endeavors in the city, but mainly shows. That's basically it, let's be honest. And without further ado, let's start your weekly doses of metal music here at the Metal Meltdown.
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This is The Metal Meltdown, and I am your host, El Dr. Misterio. And also remember that you can listen to all the podcasts created for and by mankind at cjsf.ca/contents/metal-meltdown. We just listened to YHWH. They are from Belgium/Thailand. And we listened to the song Realm of Darkness, which is part of their brand new EP, Tetragrammaton. There you go. Tetragrammaton. Huh. Wow, this is a little harder than I expected. Anyway, Tetragrammaton. There you go. Before that, we listen to Calva Lewis. They are from Manchester in the United Kingdom. And we listen to the song WTF. You know what that means. This is also from their brand new album, Edge of the Abyss. And we started the set and the show with our guests tonight, Ivy Gardens from Ontario, Canada. And we listened to the song Burn for Murder, which is part of their brand new album, Death of Don Valley. And a little later, in about 45 minutes or so, we'll be chatting with Seb, and he will tell us everything about Ivy Gardens. Meanwhile, let's just continue with the music here at the Metal Meltdown.

Welcome back to the Metal Meltdown. I am your host, El Dr. Misterio. And of course, you're listening to CJSF 90.1 FM, broadcasting from unceded Coast Salish territory in Burnaby, British Columbia, the campus community radio station at Simon Fraser University. 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We just listened to Marble Ghosts. They are from Ottawa in Ontario, Canada, or Ottawa, if you want to go the English way. We just listened to Distance Between, which is part of their brand new EP, The Greatest Divide. Before that, we listened to Chinese Medicine. They are from Toronto in Ontario, Canada. And we listened to the song Acetone, which is part of their brand new EP, The Trans Agenda. And we started the set with our guest tonight, Ivy Gardens from Ontario, Canada. And we listened to the song Frozen Limbs, which is part of their brand new album, Death of Don Valley. And getting closer to the interview, and then letting you know what shows are coming and a ton of new metal music. So for now, let's just concentrate on that, and we'll be back here at the Metal Meltdown.

0: Welcome back to the Metal Meltdown. I am your host, El Dr. Misterio. And of course, you're listening to CJSF 90.1 FM, broadcasting from unceded Coast Salish territory in Burnaby, British Columbia, the campus community radio station at Simon Fraser University. Remember that you can listen to us online at cjsf.ca and also through the iOS or Android app that you can get for your smartphone. And you can also get all the podcasts, past, present, and future at cjsf.ca/contents/metal-meltdown. We just listened to Nightfall. They are from Greece. And we listened to the song The Cannibal, which is part of their brand new album, Children of Eve. Before that, we listened to Mawisa. They are from Santiago, Chile. And we listened to the song Killari, which is one of their singles from last year. And we started the set with our guests tonight, Ivy Gardens, with their song Astray, which is part of their brand new album, Death of Don Valley. And speaking about Mawisa, they only sing in the Mapusungun language, which is a native language in Chile. And yes, that they do so is extremely magnificent. I think it's a great, you know, respectful way to preserve the language, the ancient language. So kudos to Mawisa, and yeah, highly recommend it. And yeah, now let's see if the Lords of Technology cooperate with us for our interview. All right, we are here with Seb from Ivy Gardens. How are you, Seb?
1: I'm really good. How are you?
0: Good. Thank you. And thank you again thank you as well for being with us here tonight at the Metal Meltdown. How is everything going over there on the east side of the country? How's the weather?
1: It's good. Well, actually, it's funny you say that. We've made our way from the east side, and we're getting real close to the west side at this point. We've finished our east coast run. And we're right now, we've made our way west, and we're killing some off time on the tour at Banff right now, just hanging out. And we got the final weekend of the tour ahead of us in BC on the west coast. So yeah, it's been pretty cool.
0: Awesome. Yes. I forgot that you were, you know, en route. Yeah, of all places, yeah. I mean, Banff is a great, you know, spot to stop for a little rest, you know, of all the other cities. That's pretty cool.
1: Oh yeah, it's been lovely. Especially being from Ontario, we see a lot of, you know, big lakes and wetlands and stuff, but the mountains are new, so that's pretty neat.
0: Cool. Okay, so for those that don't know Ivy Gardens that well, can you tell us a little bit of story about the band? And maybe how many, you know, EPs or LPs do you have out?
1: Yeah, I mean, we're a trio. We're from Niagara, Ontario, Southern Ontario. I play keys in the band. We don't really have a bassist. It's Andrew on guitar and Joe on drums. Those guys sing. And I play organ and piano sometimes, and then a lot of synth bass. And we play pretty sludgy, heavy music. But recently, we've kind of started merging all of this old, classic, kind of sludgy, heavy metal stuff with a little bit more kind of adventurous, ambitious, like old prog stuff. Listen to a lot of Rush, a lot of Yes, King Crimson, and our sound for a long time now has been kind of a merger of this heavy sludge and this kind of weird experimental prog stuff. And that's kind of been our thing. And we've been a touring band for several years now. We've gone out to the east coast of Canada, only Canada so far, but the east coast of Canada a few times now, and we're in the middle of our first coast-to-coast run. So we've gone out east, and now we're heading all the way out to Vancouver. And, yeah, it's been pretty good. That's basically the very brief story of the band so far.
0: Oh, that's awesome that you can, you know, travel and, yeah, do your whole, you know, gig on the road. That sounds, like, exciting. So how many, do you have any, like, EPs or LPs, like,
1: So we put out an EP several years ago. I think it would have been just after COVID. that was kind of when the band kind of reached its full form. And maybe a couple years ago, we put out a record called Goon. That was very much more kind of stoner rocky, stoner metal-y, sludgy stuff. And now most recently, we put out a record called Death of Don Valley. And that's got more of the weird mix of sludge and prog and weird noise stuff. And yeah, that's our most recent release. It's one we're kind of touring in support of. It's got a bit more going on. It's a little more ambitious. It's called the Death of Don Valley. The Don Valley is a river in Toronto. It's nowadays the river is like just absolutely toxic. It's just full of pollution. It's a total shell of what it used to be. And Don Valley now for a lot of people means a highway rather than, you know, the actual river, the actual physical valley. So Death of Don Valley is kind of a record about just ecological decay and destruction and just violence and human beings lashing out. And yeah, it's definitely a kind of a more focused statement. And it's one of the more, you know, bigger cohesive pieces of work we've ever done as artists, as a band. So yeah, that's what we're slipping around on CD and tape across the country right now.
0: Thank you very much. That's and thank you for the background. Like, yeah, sometimes some of us are not aware of, you know, themes or places or whatever it is. So thanks for that reference.
1: Yeah, for sure.
0: Where, like, how did the band's name came upon? Like, can you tell a story about the name of the band?
1: Well, you know, I used to tell people outright, but I've been told I can't do that anymore. So I'll give you a little more nebulous answer in that Ivy Gardens may or may not be the name of a street. It may or not be adjacent to one of our very early jam spaces. But yeah, it just comes from a nice little street name where we're from in Southern Ontario. And we named it because we were on the street, but I thought it provoked a kind of a good image. Ivy being this kind of natural thing that, you know, reaches up and chokes out all kinds of other vegetation, and, you know, it chokes its way through, like, bigger cement structures. So I thought Ivy Gardens, really, at the end of the day, was a pretty good title for something that's, you know, evil and nasty, but has this kind of natural theme, kind of natural environment to it. But yeah, that's Ivy Gardens.
0: Now, there you go. Our own local Abbey Road, if you wish. So that's pretty cool. So in terms of like when you're composing the themes, the songs, does somebody handle the lyrics versus, you know, somebody the music, the riffs, the bass? How does it work for Ivy Gardens?
1: Yeah, for sure. Basically, what we do when we're making music, we're kind of constantly trucking along with the musical aspect, the instrumentals. And we're constantly working on these instrumentals, and we're all three of us are putting forward ideas. You know, one person will start with a set of ideas, then other guys in the band, you know, will add some extra ideas onto that, and, you know, we'll just keep going around and keep working. But for this record, for Death of Don Valley, Joe did most of the lyrics, not all, but Joe did most of them, and, you know, we had a lot of talks as a band about the kind of themes that we're hitting on, you know, a lot of talks about how we want to title things. Because really, that's kind of the biggest way to let people know, you know, this is about this. So, you know, we've all kind of put our ideas into a pot here. And Joe's pen is a lot of the lyricism, but, you know, all the instruments, you know, are kind of all come from who's playing them. You know, we're all kind of deciding our own parts, and especially now as we're doing more, we're trying to get more ambitious and do more kind of grander compositional stuff going on. You know, each one of us is really the only one suited to write parts for, you know, ourselves as musicians. You know, at this point, I can never write one of Joe's drum parts or one of Andrew's guitar parts, and Andrew can never write one of my keyboard parts, or Joe can never write one of my keyboard parts. So we've all kind of created our little unique musical language, and we all understand each other. So yeah, that's basically the way she goes. We all just kind of keep trucking along on creating these instrumentals, and then eventually, once we've kind of discussed themes, what things are, what things are getting titled, then, you know, one of us will go to town on doing some lyrics. And then, you know, the piece becomes a whole. And that's basically a process.
0: That sounds pretty interesting, yeah? And I guess it's a good job security
2: for you guys to only be able to compose and play like each other's instrument. That's, I mean, that's usually the case. You know, I'm joking, but anyway.
1: For sure. Yeah. Absolutely.
0: Okay, let's take a little break here and listen to some music. And we'll be right back with Seb from Ivy Gardens here at the Metal Meltdown.

0: Welcome back to the Metal Meltdown. You're listening to CJSF 90.1 FM, broadcasting for traditional and unceded coastalish territory. And let's just continue our little chat with Seb from Ivy Gardens. But first, let me tell you what we listened to. We just listened to Red Cane. They are from Calgary in Alberta, Canada, and we listened to FWAB, Fire, Water, Air, Blood, which is one of their latest singles. Before that, we listened to Ophiolatry. They are from Brazil, and we listened to the song Jesus Complex, which is part of their brand new album Serpent's Verdict. And we started the set with our guests tonight, Ivy Gardens from Ontario, Canada, with the song Girth from their brand new album Death of Don Valley. And in terms, I guess, of the couple of, or I guess of the albums, like have any of them had like a full theme, you know, on the album, and then, you know, all the songs are kind of,
1: yeah,
0: or not, or anyway, yeah, like, please tell us about us.
1: Yeah, our past records didn't really, they were very much collections of songs, because, you know, at that point we were just being a band. We were playing live, we went on the road, and, you know, we wanted to put a record together, and what we had were songs. So we put our disparate songs together and kind of pieced them together in such a way that felt cohesive and made sense. But only with our latest record, only with Death of Don Valley, did we all kind of have this idea of what we wanted to be saying here. And while we were working on these things instrumentally, when it came time for those lyrics, that was when we had discussions of, like, you know, this should be talking about this, and we should talk about that, and we should have this kind of theme, that kind of theme there, and then have them in conflict here, and kind of make a more cohesive statement with Death of Don Valley. And I think I've done some interviews, and people ask me if it's a concept album, and, you know, what the concept is about. And I think it definitely has a concept. It doesn't necessarily have some kind of story, some narrative through line, you know. This isn't like Tommy, this isn't, you know, The Wall or anything like that. It's a kind of a collection of stories from different perspectives that are all kind of trying to get at this central tension, this central kind of point to the record. And honestly, I don't really want to spell that out for anybody. I want someone to, you know, listen to these tracks, read these lyrics. You all got it up there online. And, you know, just see what you think and see, you know, where your mind takes you. Because a lot of this stuff is intended to be very evocative and be kind of visual, be as visual as it can get, provoke a lot of imagery while you're listening to this, you know, music that is inherently not visual, right? But, you know, that's basically our approach. Yeah, that's the kind of thing that we've just now started to really focus and really hone in on. It, you know, exactly what we're trying to say in this music and what is important to us to say. But yeah.
0: No, that's cool.

0: interpretation of, you know, someone else, right? So I wouldn't want to go out of my way and say, oh, this song is about something, you know, silly and stupid. But, you know, if someone listened to it and thought, oh, man, maybe this is good and that, this or that, make you think of this or that, and, you know, I'd be ruining that interpretation. So, you know, my lips are sealed. I want people to, you know, listen to it and think about it.
1: Yeah, exactly.
0: And get a bit out of it that way.
1: You know, it's like reading the book before watching the movie, right? Like, you should create your own.
0: Yeah, exactly.
1: Your own imagery and whatever, you know, voices, whatever it is.
0: Yeah, exactly.
1: You should do your own, and then you can compare notes. In this
0: that's
1: case,
0: exactly
1: with the creators. Anyway, that's interesting. excuse me. So where can people find, you know, videos, music, news, merchandise from Ivy Gardens?
0: Yeah. I mean, you can check us out on Instagram. That's typically when you get the fastest update on what we're up to, you know, new things that pop up. But we're on Bandcamp to find our music and to find some of our merch. After this tour is done, we're going to get the physical copies of the record on CD and on tape, and probably some shirts and some other merch up on there. And, you can find all our music there, lyrics, everything like that at ivygardens.bandcamp.com. And, you can check out our YouTube as well. I believe that's just Ivy Gardens Official. We got loads of music videos. We got, some live stuff, some, you know, live camcorder footage, some live pro shot stuff. Lots of visual stuff up there, too. So, yeah, check it out.
1: Sounds good. So, in terms of the videos, like, do you have any specific one that you might like or remember more fondly, either because, you know, it was extremely difficult or extremely easy, or I don't know?
0: So we've done a couple videos, and we've done many videos, and a lot of videos we've done, it, you know, kind of something that a lot of bands do, you know, you perform new music and, you know, you film yourself performing it. But we've done a couple videos now that are more like weird little gory short films. Like, we had one for our track Goon off of our last record, where we made a film out of this really violent hockey fight where these two guys have this fight and it gets progressively violent. And it gets so violent to the point of comedy. And there's a great deal of fake blood. There's a great deal of just, like, gore and blood effects and, you know, teeth getting spit out. There's, you know, some ground beef standing in for human flesh. Hands get chopped off. Throats get cut. You know, there's a scalping at the very end, and that's one of our probably our biggest endeavor. That was quite a feat of filmmaking. My partner does a lot of special effects work and makeup and prosthetics, so we worked together for a long time to do all these practical gore effect gags. And just recently for this record, we did a video for our track Eyewitness. It's kind of a similar camcorder violent nightmare mess, but that one's got some more automobile action. Our friend Lucas had a Corvette, so we filmed some, like, Mad Max, you know, Fast and the Furious van versus Corvette action for that one. And then some more, you know, violent execution and near to the very end. So, yeah, go check out either Goon or Eyewitness on our YouTube. Really, really fun stuff. A lot of fun to make.
1: Yeah, that sounds awesome. I mean, you know, on top of doing your, you know, promoting your music or showing the music, like, yeah, if you can, you know, squeeze in a little storytelling, or, you know, the three of you can show your great acting skills. I mean, that's just magnificent.
0: Absolutely.
1: Oh, good. Now I'm gonna have to look them up, you know, and I'll watch them. Yeah, that's really cool. Okay, so your show in Vancouver is the 26th?
0: Yeah, I think so. I can double check that.
1: Yeah. Well, anyway, we'll put the, you know, we'll make sure to share the details on the Facebook page and all as well. I don't know, anything else you want to add or chat or talk about? Like, something that we missed or I missed?
0: Yeah, I don't know. I mean, looks like our show is October 24th in Vancouver at Black Alley.
1: But
0: it's been really cool, and you're going to, if anyone listening winds up going to the show, you're going to catch the 23rd out of 24th shows that have taken us all the way from Halifax, Nova Scotia, to Vancouver, coast to coast, and we have been playing so much, it's crazy. We got everything dialed in, we're going to be super locked in, super fast, super loud,

0: And it's going to be a really fun show. So, yeah, come on out.
1: Wow, that's really amazing. Halifax, wow. You're really going to go coast to coast. That's... How is it feeling so far? Well, you're in Banff, you're relaxed. I mean, it must be good.
0: Yeah, it's been such a long period of time just straight up doing shows. Like, ever since late August, August 29th, I think, was our release show. We've just been constantly doing stuff, going on the road, taking little breaks. But, yeah, it's been such a long lead up to tour for this record, and it's really cool to finally get to the last few shows over on the West Coast. But, yeah, I can remember when I dipped my feet into the Atlantic weeks ago in Nova Scotia, in the Bay of Fundy, and now getting over to the West Coast and dipping my toes in the Pacific, that's going to be wild.
1: Yeah, I hope it's not too cold for you. I mean, it shouldn't, you know, you're from the East, so... and you have to dip them in now, like, you cannot, you know, avoid that. It's inevitable. Yeah. It's your destiny.
0: Yes. Mm-hmm.
1: Okay, well, thank you very much again, Seb, for being with us tonight. Please say hi to the rest of the band. Well, the other two guys. And yeah, hopefully, you know, the rest of the shows are a success, just like the previous, you know, 22 or 20. I don't know what number you are at now.
0: Yeah, it's open.
1: But yeah, and yeah, I mean, hopefully we can chat again soon. And, you know, if you have a single or something, whatever, let us know, and we can help spread the word as well.
0: For sure, yeah. It was awesome chatting with you, man. Really, really enjoyed it.
1: Thank you very much.

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This is the Metal Meltdown, and I am your host, El Dr. Misterio. And also remember that you can listen to all the podcasts created for and by mankind at cjsf.ca/contents/metal-meltdown. We just listened to Kunt Squad. They are from Melbourne in Australia. And we listened to a couple of songs. The last one we heard is Gods of War from their self-titled album from 2023. Kunt Squad, and before that we listened to Slave, also from the same album. Before that we listened to the legendary band from California in the United States, Dark Angel, and we listened to the latest single, Circular Firing Squad. And we started the set with our guests tonight, Ivy Gardens from Ontario in Canada, and we listened to the song Burden, which is part of their brand new album, Death of Don Valley. And yeah, let me tell you what was happening, as Chich Marin would say, in terms of concerts in the upcoming weeks. We have, well, if you like, you know, wrestling, there's WrestleCore, Love Will Tear Us Apart. This is on February 13th at the Rickshaw. Then on February 14th, also at the Rickshaw, you have Coroner, Heathen, and Solicitor. Then we have a couple of dates for the Glacial Mutilation Festival number 2. The first night is on February 19th, and you have Averst, Crown of Madness, Death Machine, Yegg, and No Faith in Fortune. And then night 2, it's happening right after the first one on February 20th, and you can watch Morning High, Coven 6669, Aggression, Drowning in Blood, Torrify, and Ogre. And then on February 21st you have night 3, and you can see Opal in Sky, Exuvial, Wintersea, Cyber Octopus, Blighted Eye, Embryum, and Floodgate. Then, I guess on February 28th, we have the Fook Festival, and that's Bison, Heavy Trip, Alien Boys, My Sisters from Another Mister, Space Queen, and Burnt Long. If you want to listen to something else that is not metal, you can see Los Amigos Invisibles from Venezuela on March 6th. Kind of funk, rock. Yeah, pretty cool. Pretty cool band. Very good band if you want to change the, you know, the genre a little bit. Then on March 13th and 14th, we have the Punk Extravaganza with none other than the Dreadnoughts. Un abrazo a Marco. And so, yeah, so on the first night, March 13th, you have the Dreadnoughts, Los Furios, and Space Chimp. And on the 14th, you have the Dreadnoughts, Balkan Schmalkan, and the Dirty Artichokes. And, yeah, I guess for, well, if you like Peter Green and Santana, there's like a tribute bands playing on March 28th. On March 21st, you have Onslaught and Warlord. April 1st, Raven. All this happening at the Rickshaw. And let me tell you some other events somewhere else. So on January 31st, at the Astoria Pub, you can see Plague Doctor, Deathbound, Dendros, and Gregorius. Then on February 9th, at the Astoria Pub as well, you can see Savage Master, High Spirits,
Oxygen Destroyer, and what's the other band? Hellslot and Tough Dust. Then on February 13th, at the Astoria as well, you can see Hoaxed, Sorcia, and Cultivar. I mentioned the February 14th for Coroner, Heathen, and Solicitor. This is at the Rickshaw. Nanaimo. So on March 1st, at the Cobalt, you can see Ophelia Falling, Valley of Despair, and a couple of other bands to be confirmed. And then on March 5th and 6th, you have the Wacken Metal Battle. This is a Metro Vancouver elimination round. And of course, you know, the winner gets to play at the Wacken Metal Festival. And on March 5th, you can see Circle of Titans, Deserted, Heathen Sins, Omnisia, and the Evans Williams Project. And then on night number 2, you can see Abandoned Yesterday, Black Ivar, Caerion, Cruiser, and Space Queen. Look at that. That is magnificent. Well, I didn't know they were participating. I hope they win. Well, I hope, you know, I wish everybody could win. But anyway, nice to see that they're doing the metal battle. Like I said, my sister's from another mister. Yes, so I guess that's a couple of shows that you can see in the next few weeks. So you have been advised, and no excuses, okay, for you to get your metal live music. And speaking about the devil, let's continue with that here at the Metal Meltdown.

Welcome back to the Metal Meltdown. I am your host, El Dr. Misterio. And of course, you're listening to CJSF 90.1 FM, broadcasting from unceded Coast Salish territory in Burnaby, British Columbia, the campus community radio station at Simon Fraser University. 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We just listened to Lamashtu. They are from Sweden. And we listened to the song Bli Min, which means Be Mine, one of their latest singles. Before that, we listened to Vultures at Dawn. They are from Vancouver, Canada. And we listened to the song Outlaws, which is, and then in parentheses, Texas Chainsaw Marigold, which is their brand new single. And we started the set with our guest tonight, Ivy Gardens, from Ontario, Canada, with the song Eyewitness, which is part of their brand new album, Death of Don Valley. And we're getting closer to the end of the show, so let's try to bring you the most of your metal weekly doses right here at the Metal Meltdown.

Welcome back to the Metal Meltdown. I am your host, El Doctor Misterio. And of course, you're listening to CJSF 90.1 FM, broadcasting from unceded Coast Salish territory in Burnaby, British Columbia, the campus community radio station at Simon Fraser University. Remember that you can listen to us online at cjsf.ca and also through the iOS or Android app that you can get for your smartphone. And you can also get all the podcasts, past, present, and future, at cjsf.ca/contents/metal-meltdown. We just listened to Monolith. They are from Melbourne, Australia. And we listened to the song Excised on Burn, which is part of their brand new album, He Who Kills. And before that, we listened to our guest tonight, Ivy Gardens from Ontario, Canada, and we listened to a little cover that I enjoyed very much. I hope you did as well. We listened to Walk Like an Egyptian, a single back from 2022. I didn't know they will have it, or I didn't remember they had it. I thought it was pretty well done. I mean, I don't know if you remember your, you know, 90s days when you were listening to the Bangles. Anyway, I thought it was very well done. I hope you enjoyed it as much as I did. And as everything that is extremely good and fun, they have to come to an end. We have come at the end of the show. I want to thank you very, very much for listening to the Metal Meltdown tonight. I make this show always thinking about you and always trying to give you, you know, the best, the newest metal weekly doses for you, and hoping that you enjoy it as much as I do. And it's kind of my way and the station's way to say thank you for, you know, being with us, being a part of the family. So thank you very much. And again, I do it always for you, my dear and beautiful listener. That's right, you, exactly. I will see you next week. I'm going to leave you with a band called Brinicle. They are from Colombia, and we're going to listen to the song Deep Trip, which is part of their 2024 album Perceptions of Reality. Thanks again for listening. I really, really appreciate it. And I will see you next week. And El Doctor Misterio wishes you a good night and good luck.

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Welcome to another episode of Syrup Moose Radio, your favorite award-winning anarchist radio show. This show is recorded and broadcast on the unceded traditional territory of the Gitxsan and Wet'suwet'en people. We are also sponsored by the Skeena Watershed Conservation Coalition. 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

brother of all female artists, and I've added a few as well as done some reshuffling. But thank you, and hugely grateful to Melissa for curating this playlist this week. You're going to hear a ton of very cool music, some Canadian, some not, some old, some newer. But yeah, it's going to be good. We're going to talk also about the upcoming Alberta referendum. We're going to talk about the tanker ban on the West Coast, and a new law to help keep gas royalties secret. So isn't that fun? Don't we always have such good news to share here on the show? Before we get started, though, make sure that you go and check out www.themarsh.ca for everything that I get myself up to, including new releases from me and also from Sirit Moose Records, and all sorts of other cool stuff. I'm very excited. There's a lot going on that's coming out in the next few months. My album, my self-titled Megafauna album, comes out at the end of September, and I just posted a new song from that on YouTube. If you're interested, it is called Cyclothymia, and I posted that kind of as a final single, but also a marker for this being Suicide Awareness Month. So maybe we will talk a little bit about that as well after the next song break. You can always reach out to this show and send me music or stories or things that you want to tell me at radio@themarsh.ca. I love getting things from folks. That house guest song actually was sent to me. So, you know, let me know. Send me things. If you have stories you'd like my take on, or things that you think I have missed, you know, any of that stuff, feel free to send it to me. Like I said, radio@themarsh.ca. Wherever you're hearing this from, I want to hear from you. This, I try and create a space here for maybe the underheard music or the stranger stuff, but hey, you know, I probably want to hear your stuff, so send it to me. I'm feeling a bit rambly in this segment, so I'll try and tighten it up maybe in the next bit. But I'm also going to be trying, we're going to see how it goes, I'm going to try and do a little bit of a video, some like video content for this show. Again, we'll see how it works. If it works, I'm sure it'll be what it is. Anyway, we got some music coming up next from Beach Bunny and from Sylvan Esso. Sylvan Esso has a brand new album out. I believe it's called like Ow Infinity. So the song we're going to play from that is called Good at Pain. And the song from Beach Bunny is called Miss California. And when we come back, yeah, let's talk about Suicide Awareness Month when we get back. Obviously, trigger warnings for that. And you can decide if you want to stick around for it. I hope you will. But yeah, this is Sylvan Esso, Good at Pain, on Sirit Moose Radio. We will be back after this.

Beach Bunny with Miss California, and before that you heard Good at Pain by Sylvan Esso. Welcome back to Syrup Mousse Radio. This is a segment that I'm recording a video for, so we will see if that actually comes out. But you can follow me on Instagram at themarsh.ca to find out if I do put this on video, or put out this video. We're just trying an experiment. Anyways, we very briefly before the break, I said that I was going to talk a little bit about the fact that September is Suicide Awareness Month, because I do think it's an issue worth talking about, and I think we often don't want to talk about it and think that it'll just go away. I think we have this assumption that challenging topics, if we ignore them, will just stop. You know, we get uncomfortable talking about sex with young people, so we think that they won't do it, and then they do it, and they're ill-prepared. And I think we think if we don't acknowledge or talk about suicide, then there's no way it could impact our lives. So I think that that is simply not the case. So I've got some information here from the Mental Health Commission of Canada, who talk a little bit about the scale of the issue that is suicide in Canada. So suicide is a significant public health concern in Canada, affecting individuals of all ages, genders, and backgrounds. According to Statistics Canada, 4,500 people in this country die by suicide every year, which works out to about 12 people per day who die from suicide. They also saw a spike in suicidal ideation during the COVID-19 pandemic. Not that we're finished with COVID, I want to be very clear, but they, in measuring how people were during that time as well. Among people 15 to 24, so very young people, suicide is in the top three causes of death of young people. According to a leading researcher in the field, the people who think about and attempt suicide are seeking to end a deep and intense psychological pain. And I think that is something that's really hard to communicate, and likely why people end up feeling like this is sort of the only way to escape from that. So as we said, 11 people die by suicide in Canada. 11 to 12 is sort of how they've mathed it. This one comes from the Canadian Mental Health Association of Northern BC. So slightly different numbers, but not notably. So they also say that 11.8% of people in Canada have had thoughts of suicide at some point in their lives. That's a huge percentage of the population. And for every one person who dies by suicide, as many as 135 other people are impacted, right? We think of it as something that impacts the one person, but you have to look at the ripple effects on their families and their communities and their classmates and their colleagues, right? Like it spreads out, you know. And so we're going to do, this is from the Crisis and Trauma Response Institute, and it is some myths about suicide. And I sometimes feel like we start repeating the same stuff over and over again, and it starts to lose meaning a little bit, but I think this is worth saying. I think that it's worth bringing forward some of the things that people think and the ways in which those are incorrect. So we're going to do that. And then I'm going to talk about my own personal journey with my own mental health, and maybe that will be useful or have a value to people as well. So we're going to do that. So according to the CTRI, which is the Crisis and Trauma Resource Institute, we've got five myths relating to suicide and suicidal ideation. So the first one is people who talk about suicide rarely actually do it, which is relating to the belief that I've seen from people too, that think that suicidal ideation is some form of like attention seeking. The fact is that people who die by suicide often give a clue or warning of their intentions. The majority of people who attempt suicide say or do something to express their intention before they act. And so you should always treat even a subtle threat seriously. And, you know, because
even if it is a cry for attention, it seems to me that means that there is something going on that requires your attention. The next myth here is a suicidal person wants to die and there is nothing anyone, can do about it. So often a suicidal person feels ambivalent about dying. People usually don't want to die. Rather, they want to end their pain. So you can help by talking to a person about what they're going through. And I think that's a really important part too, is it's not even about talking them down or talking them out of it, but it's about being a person who is safe for them to approach about it. And that is the rare thing, I think, in this, is people often think only in the momentary safety instead of the long-term safety. People who are dealing with this are not fixed after one conversation, right? The next myth here is a person who attempts suicide will always have thoughts of suicide. And the fact says here that while previous attempts statistically increase the chance of another one, many people will never attempt again. Often a suicide attempt occurs during a particularly stressful period or major depression. With intervention and support, a person may stop feeling suicidal. Myth. If you ask a person directly, do you feel like killing themselves, it will lead to a suicide attempt. Usually speaking, speaking to a person directly will relieve the anxiety surrounding the feeling, acting as a deterrent rather than giving permission. You don't create self-destructive feelings in another person by asking. The thought was already there, right? You haven't put the thought in their head. People don't spontaneously get these influences from other people. And the final one is a good job and stable relationships prevents people from contemplating suicide. The fact is that people of all socioeconomic and cultural backgrounds can feel suicidal, although positive social connections are a major protective factor, as well as biological, social, psychological, and spiritual risk factors all can contribute to what somebody is dealing with. So it's not a person who is isolated and completely alone is the only person who can feel that way or who ends up following through with something like that, right? And again, it's, talking about it does not create it. And I think that's really important. And I think that is something I've seen, people say, oh, if we talk about it, then people are going to just go out and do it, which is not at all the case. So I'm going to play a couple more songs, and when we come back, I've told the story on the show before, but I think I'll just sort of tell my own mental health story, and maybe we will see what people think about that, and maybe it'll be helpful, maybe you'll relate to something. But in the meantime, we're going to play a couple more songs. I've got some music up next from The Beths and also from Bad Channels, and we will be back on Sierra Moose Radio.

Sugar Cubes by Bad Channels, and before that you heard Future Me Hates Me by The Beths. We have been talking this episode about the fact that September is Suicide Awareness Month, and I shared in the previous segment some facts about what that means, and what kind of myths are out there and the things to think about and look for. And now I'm going to talk to you about my own mental health, I guess, and hopefully that is interesting enough for a few minutes of radio time. I've talked very openly about my diagnosis. I have been diagnosed with something called cyclothymia, which is, according to the internet, a milder form of bipolar disorder, which I think is relative, but that's sort of neither here nor there. I was diagnosed in 2021, and I believe 2021? Anyway, and I have been taking medication since then. I take 200 milligrams of sertraline every day. The brand name for that is Zoloft, so that's the thing that most people have heard of. And it truly changed my life, I think. I've been dealing with anxiety and depression in some form or another since I was a teenager, but I never really had a name for it beyond anxiety and depression, right? When I was a young 16 or so, I remember getting prescribed medication by my family doctor. I never started taking it at that time, but I just sort of carried on, and I lived, you know, I went through my life. So like I'm 37 now. And from the time I was a teenager, I've had, different things. I've had panic attacks. I've had little things. And then what happened for me anyway, was I finally found myself in a position where I thought, well, if I wasn't around, that would be easier for everyone. And I didn't have necessarily a plan, or I wasn't feeling necessarily suicidal. It was more just that thought went through my head for the first time in my 30s, and I went, okay, it's time for a change. I need to take us some steps here and address this, because that thought really scared me. It really freaked me out. And so I went and was assessed and started taking different medications, and now I'm at the dose that I'm at, and I do feel so much better. And I'm not going to sit here and tell you that medication works for everybody or that it's the solution, but I do think that if you're recognizing it in yourself and you haven't spoken to anybody about it, that reaching out, reaching out to somebody and seeing what they think you should do, or even being able to like put a name to what you're feeling, really helps. I find like it contextualizes so much of my life, right? And I waited a very long time to do it, and it's really hard. Something I find is I have had the thought more than once of like, man, how much different would my life be if I had addressed this sooner, right? And I don't know that that's constructive, but it is a feeling that I have. And another thing too is I feel a certain amount of shame and stigma around the fact that I take this medication. That's why I try and talk about it relatively frequently, because it helps me to remind myself that there's nothing wrong with it. You know, and the dose that I take is quite high. 200 milligrams is a pretty high dose from what I understand. And so it's not, it's part of my life now. And so I think, you know, I share this if for no other reason than to just advocate that people reach out to someone. You know, we live in Canada, the land of free-ish healthcare. So it really matters and is meaningful to reach out and find support.
even if that support is simply being able to put a name to your, to what you're struggling with. You know, and look, like I said, you know, medication's not for everybody, counseling's not for everybody, but there is something for you. And I really want to encourage you, if you're struggling, to reach out to your doctor, to somebody else, somebody in your life that you trust, or to go and find somebody in your life that you trust. It matters, and you matter. And there is an opportunity for things to get better, even when it seems like there isn't. So, I want to now give you, this is the, emergency call and text crisis line. It's 988. And you can also call 310-6789 if you need support. You know, and just people, there are people in your life who want to know that you're okay. So let them know if you're not. And yeah, I hope this was helpful. So we're going to get back to music and get back to the rest of the show. I've got some music coming up next from Hannah Georges, and

All right, Crystal, Film by Little Dragon. Before that, you heard Seeing Stars by Jessica Lee Mayfield. Before that, Kissing on You by Honeyblood. And before that, Hannah Georges with Somebody. Once again, shout out to my wife, Melissa, for curating this playlist. It slaps. My wife knows how to make a playlist. I have always been not very good at it. And yeah, this is a great one, and I hope you're all enjoying it. And if you would like more of the playlists from this show, you can find them all over on Apple Music or just by going to themarsh.ca/radio. 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And I am also on at 7 p.m. in Kamloops, BC on 92.5 FM CFBX. 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And finally, Sundays at midnight, I am on 88.3 FM CKXU in Lethbridge, Alberta. That is the entire schedule. And like I said, I have all of the playlists for the last, 70 shows or something on Apple Music. So you could, there's a link there. Once again, themarsh.ca/radio to see all the stuff. Also over on The Marsh, you will see upcoming music from Sirit Moose Records and also from me. I guess that's sort of the same thing, as well as some recent releases. If you have not checked out Eternity by DCX 9000 that came out at the end of August, you are missing out. Go and check that album out. And my album, the self-titled Megafauna record, comes out September 25th. There's also issue 2 of Skulk and issue 1 of Glyph. I am starting my zine empire, and I hope that you will have a look at those. Holy man, there's a lot. There's a lot of stuff going on. I also am going to be posting an announcement later on regarding a project that I'm releasing in October. We're finally going to announce what Analog is. And I'm very excited to share that as well. But make sure that you're following along either themarsh.ca on Facebook or Instagram or just the website. And you'll get an announcement about what Analog is. And yeah, it's all going to be pretty fun stuff. All right, a heavy first hour of the show, I am the first to admit. So we're going to end here with a song by Always called Archie, Marry Me. And when we come back, we're going to talk about more political stuff that makes us just as unhappy. So we'll get to that after this break. Yeah, themarsh.ca. You can also support me on Ko-fi, ko-fi.com/themarsh. I sincerely appreciate that if you want to. All right, this is Always, and we will be back at the top of the hour on Sirit Moose Radio. Please enjoy. Thank you.

Combat Baby by Metric. Welcome back to Spirit Moves Radio. This is the second half of the show. First half, we talked about September being Suicide Awareness Month. It was a bit of a heavier hour, but I encourage you to go ahead and check it out by going to themarsh.ca, where you can find all the past episodes of the show or over on smithersradio.com. All right, we're going to talk about this Alberta referendum. I know. I don't really want to be totally honest. I think it's very stupid, but it is happening. So October 19th is the day of this referendum. In Alberta, I'm taking this coverage from Joel Dryden over at CBC. Who kind of outlines the whole thing. So referendum day, October 19th, and it is not just about separation and immigration. As some of you are aware, most of you are aware at this point, Alberta has put a question forward on this referendum, whether or not it should separate from Canada, which is maybe one of the stupidest things I've ever heard, but that's fine. There are other questions, however, on this referendum. They range from whether Alberta should abolish its Senate, whether it should appoint the judges who sit in the higher courts, and third on the list will be tied to federal programs like PharmaCare. The federal government provides funding to provinces for these programs with some conditions attached, and Alberta government apparently wants that to change. As part of the referendum, voters will be asked if they support a government push to try and amend the Constitution. The stated goal here is to allow provinces to opt out of federal programs that, quote, intrude on provincial jurisdiction such as healthcare, education, and social services without losing any associated federal funding for use in those programs. What Alberta is gunning for here is an attempt to limit what we call the constitutional spending power, said Jeffrey Sigalet, director of the UBC Research Group for Constitutional Law. So what they're referring to is Ottawa's ability to transfer money to provinces and attach conditions. So today, provinces can decline federal funding if they don't agree with the conditions attached. But if agreements between provinces and federal government aren't reached, that can also mean leaving money on the table, which can be politically unpopular. Different constitutional scholars have different perspectives on this. Frankly, I don't really give a shit. In Sigalet's view, setting conditions on federal funding sent to another level of government can look like policymaking in another's jurisdiction. So what I'm seeing here is Alberta trying to further and further turn Canada into America. So if you don't know, in the U.S., and I also am not an expert.

basically want money from the federal government, but you don't want any conditions attached to that. Apparently, this has been a debate since the 1980s. Alberta, here, one of the things is the Meech Lake Accord in the 1980s was a failed attempt to amend the Canadian Constitution. One of the proposed amendments was allowing provinces to opt out with reasonable compensation of natural shared cost federal programs with a notable condition. Under the language, it was still a little bit limiting. Under Meech, provinces could opt out if they established a program compatible with the national objectives. So if the federal government wanted to do a national dental plan and Alberta didn't want to play, then they would have to implement a comparable program. So the change, as the province sees it, was allow provinces to opt out of federal programs without losing any of the associated federal funding for use in its social programs. So what they want is they want to have their cake and also have your cake. They want to have their cake, but not help anyone in their province. So, I mean, we're looking here at this referendum is stupid. So many of the things on it are stupid. And, you know, there's a lot of conversation about how this move for separation is primarily, you know, being astroturfed by the U.S. or by, you know, whatever. And that may be true. But the fact is now they can vote on it. The referendum is happening. Right. So, you know, Brexit is a good example of this. Brexit was a unmitigated disaster, and it was voted for and people chose to do it, right? Because propaganda and fear mongering works. So you have in the UK how people who, like, the number one search term in the UK after the Brexit vote was, what is Brexit? Like, that's terrifying, but that's kind of what we're looking at here. We could be looking at another situation where people are making decisions based out of fear. And now if the referendum goes well, they can, the Alberta government and Danielle Smith can point to, well, this is what the people wanted. And what it is what they want, because it's about enriching themselves. And we can fight about, you know, the 51st state or Lake America or whatever other, like, distraction-y bullshit we want, but the fact is that these people are continuing to do these things, and they want to you not to be paying attention. And right now you're kind of not, or you're dismissing it out of hand as being a dumb thing that's not going to happen. But dumb things that aren't going to happen constantly, if you haven't noticed. Donald Trump was a dumb thing that wasn't going to happen. He happened twice. Brexit was a dumb thing that wasn't going to happen that happened, right? Like, these, never underestimate a scared and stupid population, because they will make these choices. All right, I don't want to talk about this anymore, so let's listen to some Santa Gold and come back and talk about some other stuff that makes me upset. All right, here we go.

All right, that was Theo and the Get Down, Stay Down with Holy Roller. And before that was Santa Gold with I'm a Lady. And you are back listening to Syrup Moose Radio. All right, we talked in the last segment there about the upcoming Alberta referendum, and I don't want to talk about it anymore. Next up, we're going to talk about something that I actually kind of hadn't considered in the whole conversation about the pipeline. So before I left on holiday, it was announced that the LNG West Coast pipeline had been placed into the sort of fast tracking, you know, public interest program nonsense that was introduced to essentially bypass approvals, right? So that already made me angry. It's something that I had said was going to happen as soon as they announced that program. And amazing, amazing, they did it. Ooh, there's a donut here. And some tea, I think. Hold on, I'll be right back. All right, I'm back. That was a very pleasant surprise. My wife brought me an apple fritter and a tea. Because it's now 2 o'clock at the time of recording, and we haven't really had lunch or anything. So I just needed to take a little minute. Anyway, all right. So in my anger and frustration with the fast-tracking of the pipeline, which I know it technically has to go through the process, but look, it's going to be. It's going to happen, right? Let's just whatever. I had kind of forgotten that we actually have a tanker ban on the North Coast. So I had forgotten about that. And it actually makes me angrier. So this piece of reporting is from the Skeena. So the Skeena.com, written by Sonal Gupta, Local Journalism Initiative, Canada's National Observer. Coastal First Nations are welcoming the federal government's commitment to keep the North Coast tanker ban in place as part of a new development deal with BC. Prime Minister Mark Carney and BC Premier David Eby announced a $20 billion agreement in Vancouver with federal support for electricity transmission, LNG, mining ports, transportation, while confirming that the tanker ban will remain. Even as Alberta Premier Danielle Smith and Carney prepare to announce the details of their pipeline deal on Thursday evening. This was 2 months ago. This was written. So, Federal Conservative Party Pierre Poilievre criticized the tanker ban, calling it ridiculous and telling Carney to get out of the way of Alberta's pipeline plans. Poilievre said best way to diversify oil exports would be to permit a pipeline from Alberta to Prince Rupert or Kitimat because northern BC route would be faster to Asian markets than a southern one. Bah, bah, bah, bah, bah. So, okay. So, keeping this in mind, what is it that people think is going to happen? So, I think at this point, this pipeline is a foregone conclusion, right? It's been put into the projects of national interest. It is allegedly being considered very carefully. Whatever. I don't believe for a second that anybody is being careful. So they build a pipeline from Alberta all the way to the coast through northern British Columbia. And then it gets to the end and goes where? Right? That's my question. In what world are they not just going to decide, oh, we just need to have no tanker ban and then we can have some have the oil. So they're saying now that it will stay in place. And the reason that they can say it is probably because by the time this pipeline is finished being built, they will not be in power anymore. And the next people can just go ahead and shove the tanker ban into the trash. Or they will be, and they'll just do it anyway. Because that's the thing about this pipeline, is it is only in place to enrich specific people now. And we know that it is owned by an American, and we know that it's going to go to the coast. And I have to think that the fact that they are saying that this tanker ban will stay in place
is confirmation that Eby and Carney think we're stupid. Because there is no way that they can keep that promise. Because let's think now, if tankers are banned in that region, will they, A, get rid of the ban, or B, transport the oil from the end of the pipeline all the way down to a place where they're not banned? And if they're going to do that, what's the point? Right? Like, think about it. There is no universe that this pipeline being built does not result in tankers being off the North Coast, which is going to make it even worse than it was already going to be. So what I'm asking here is for you to keep in mind that this is your government telling you to your face that you are stupid. And I think we need to really be careful. And I think we need to be really vocal in our opposition to this. If you don't oppose it, I guess there's nothing I can say. If you do oppose it, this is very bad. And this is an ill omen, I think. So just really think about this. When you build the pipeline to the coast, how are you not going to use the coast? Right? Build it somewhere else. So, we will see, I suppose. I know that the national interest projects thing is still kind of going through, so we'll see. I have absolutely no faith that the government will make the right decision. And I am really worried about the future of Northern British Columbia and what it's going to look like when construction starts in earnest. I really am. And I worry that it's going to be more than paint on buildings. So, I don't know. And, you know, to the politicians in positions to stop this who are doing nothing, shame on you. And to our premier, shame on you as well. And our prime minister, I got nothing. I got nothing for you. Other than to say that I'm scared for our future. So. Anyway, that's that. We're going to move on. This is Twin River with Anthony, and we will be back after this.

Y Control by the Yeah Yeah Yeahs. Before that was Golden Twin by Wild Ones. Before that was Stoned by Widow's Peak. And before that, Twin River with Antony. And you are here in the final chunk of the show. And I feel that it is time for another segment where I beg you all to stop using AI. So I recently made a post regarding an upcoming training conference that I am attending. One of the pieces in there is about AI and the use of AI in my field. I vehemently disagree that it should be used in any field. And one of the responses I got was about AI being inevitable, and we should learn to leverage these technologies rather than fight against them. And I want to talk about that because I do think that that is an attitude that I've seen, in other instances as well. And I don't agree. Something being inevitable should not mean that we don't resist it. You know, the pipeline I was just talking about to me feels inevitable, but I am still going to oppose it constantly. AI may seem inevitable, but we get to make a choice now. We can choose. We get to determine what is and isn't inevitable. And frankly, I'm kind of disappointed about how pervasive it is becoming more and more and more. You know, we're still seeing these like AI generated flyers for events and AI generated like menus from food restaurants. And look, I've said it before and I will say it again, and this is absolutely referring to local businesses where I live and where this is being broadcast, presumably. But even in Smithers, I see AI signage used, and I see AI images used for menus in both restaurants and food trucks. And I don't understand. I do not understand, especially with food. You guys have your product in hand. Take a picture of it. I would way rather see a terrible picture of something than an AI generated one. And if you have the assumption, if you're under the impression that people can't tell it's AI, we all can. And it absolutely impacts my decision whether or not I order from your business. There's a business that I likely will never go to because I know that they use AI to generate their logo. Like, I'm not interested in supporting you while you use these tools that that are constantly being explained that they are bad. And I don't think any context makes them better. You know, like I don't believe that if we use them to our advantage that somehow the damage that they can do is reversed, right? We now know what the environmental impact is. We are also aware, because it was recently announced, that we're kind of right on the edge here. The planet is more or less unrepairable at this point. And I'm actually going to pause here, and I'm going to find that piece. So just bear with me for a second. You don't have to bear with me. It'll feel like no time has passed, but I am going to do an awkward cut here. So, okay. So I'm back. So this piece is from posted on CBC from the Associated Press. The headline here is "Climate Change is Past the Point of No Return," UN says, as the worst impacts are now unavoidable. Global warming guaranteed to exceed 1.5 degrees Celsius limit and stay that way for many decades. In a strategic retreat in the fight against climate change, the United Nations has acknowledged that Earth has lost its chance to prevent some of the worst effects of global warming. Officials say the world must now figure out how to get temperatures below the danger zone and back to safety. The planet will soon exceed the safe temperature threshold agreed upon in the 2015
Paris Climate Accord because of warming from the burning of coal, oil, and gas. According to a bleak, first-of-its-kind report issued by the UN Environmental Program on Wednesday. This story comes from September 2nd, by the way. Instead of giving up, scientists and UN officials recommend trying to limit excessive warming and then bring the temperature back down to the agreed-upon threshold, but this will mean decades of increased weather-related disasters, rising seas, extinctions, and melting ice and glaciers. So, after a period of over-the-limit warning of warming, new strategy envisions getting back below the limit by ending fossil fuel use and developing some way to suck industry's carbon dioxide out of the air. So we're past it. We're done. We have now gone past the what was kind of agreed upon as the maximum, right? And AI tools are contributing to this because we are building data centers that will consume water, which is going to be scarce now. We seem to forget that we are not just creating a world for ourselves. We are creating the world that we will leave to the future, to future generations. And at this point, if you can honestly tell me that your children not having a world to inhabit is worth you finding out what you looked like in the 80s, then I have nothing left to say to you. And if you can honestly make that argument to yourself, then I don't know. I don't know what we do here. It is AI in its current form is the product of billionaires trying to enrich themselves in the short term without any consideration for harm in the long term. And we are actively participating in it. And you might say, well, I don't use them. No, but you're, what else, what are you doing? Like, we share these AI, we perpetuate them. We share them and go, even to point at them and go, oh, I can't believe it. Call out organizations that are using it and then be done. Don't engage with them anymore. Stop using ChatGPT to do anything. If you write an email with ChatGPT, you are a rude asshole, and I think we need to shun you. But the fact is, we are going to see things get worse. And what bothers me the most about knowing that is every time something horrible happens, we all talk about how horrible and surprised we are, as if we haven't been getting a warning about this. As if there is just simply no way we could have known what would happen. And I don't know what else to do or to say. You know, and especially us on the left, we seem to have time to fight with each other, but not enough time to, I don't know. I truly don't know what to say, other than this is terrifying. And all for short-term enrichment, I guess. I don't know. Part of me wonders if this is what we deserve. And that sucks. It sucks to think that. It sucks to feel that way. It sucks to feel such a level of, like, absurdist or nihilist feelings. That's not how I want to engage with the world. But I am so frustrated, and I don't really, I don't know, you know, and I get that this is more complicated than getting upset about Lake Ontario being renamed, but that's a distraction. This is what's important. This impact on our climate. And I've seen people say, well, you know, putting aside the environmental impacts of AI, you can't. Our environment doesn't have the legs left to put up with another thing. So I guess you decide. If you've got kids, you decide what kind of world you want to leave them. And if you're indifferent, then I guess that's the end of the conversation. If you're a business, small or large business, and you're using AI,
Shame on you, and I hope you go under. So, you know, stop being lazy. All right, I got more music, and I'll get this chip off my shoulder during the break, and we will come back and say our farewells. Stop using AI. Seriously. It's not cute. It's not funny. Stop. All right.

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1: Angel Olsen, Shut Up, Kiss Me, and before that, Allison Crutchfield with You. This is the end of the show where I say my farewells and my thank yous, and I invite you to please come back next week. Kind of a harder show this week, I will be the first to admit, but, you know, it's not an easy time right now, and I won't pretend that it is. So, all right. We're going to end things here, but please make sure to go to smithersradio.com to see more from me and also from the other incredible programmers on CICK. But also, wherever you're listening to this, there are so many incredible shows on the station that you are listening to. 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I will be back next week. And in the meantime, you can follow me over on Instagram at themarsh.ca, Facebook, same thing, or go to themarsh.ca for updates and details and all the shenanigans and things that I'm getting up to. I don't have time for the full song, but I am going to end here with Best Coast Boyfriend, and we will include the whole song on the playlist on Apple Music, so go check all of it out. Thank you again to Melissa for curating this playlist for me. And send me your stuff, radio@themarsh.ca. I want to hear from you next week. Bye-bye, folks. Have a good one.

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2: Here are the wines we're going to be discussing today. So from Mayacamas Vineyards, we have the Mayacamas Vineyards 2023 Mountain Chardonnay, the Mayacamas Vineyards 2021 Cabernet Sauvignon, the Mayacamas Vineyards 2006 Cabernet Sauvignon. We always end up with stuff that's, you know, new release. We rarely ever get anything with age on it. Thank you so much. And from Arkenstone Estate, we have the Arkenstone Estate Blanc 23, the Arkenstone Estate Red 22, and the Arkenstone NVD Cabernet Sauvignon 2022. Yeah, it does not suck to be in the basement today.
3: Oh, yeah.
4: So. I am very aroused.
1: We'll be right back after this break.

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Why? Because that's where the good stuff is. It sips, suds, and smokes with your smoking host, the Good Old Boys.

0: And now it's sippin' time.
1: Hey, yes, it's sippin' time again. Welcome to this Sips episode, where everything good in life is worth discussing. As always, we are the best thing on.
2: You know, a friend of mine just texted me the best looking BLT I've ever seen. We need to do a BLT review show. Look at this picture.
1: Not enough meat in there.
2: No,
1: you need to slip a burger in there somewhere.
2: No. This I'm looking at that bread, those tomatoes. That is millionaire bacon on that thing. Yeah, I want this. We need to do a bacon and lettuce tomato show.
1: It's
2: summer.
1: Evan Williams bacon that they sent us in the fridge.
2: Ooh. Oh, I think we found our activity between shows.
1: Which next whiskey show we do, I'm going to cook and we'll be able to eat it while we're doing whiskey. So,
2: yes. What's wrong with doing it with a wine show?
1: This is Made Man Bob, and joining me today, our good old boy, Justin.
3: Pleasure to be here, and always exciting in the basement.
1: Always exciting when there's good wine, and good old boy, Harm.
2: Thanks for having me, Bob. This is a great day to be in the basement.
1: Yeah.
2: Some of these wines today. My God.
1: This doesn't stink. This is a pretty good day. So our sip segments are all about wine, distilled spirits, tea, coffee, and anything else you can sip. And here are the wines we're going to be discussing today. So from Mayacamas Vineyards, we have the Mayacamas Vineyards 2023 Mountain Chardonnay, the Mayacamas Vineyards 2021 Cabernet Sauvignon, the Mayacamas Vineyards 2006 Cabernet Sauvignon. We always end up with stuff that's, you know, new release. We rarely ever get anything with age on it. Thank you so much. And from Arkenstone Estate, we have the Arkenstone Estate Blanc 23, the Arkenstone Estate Red 22, and the Arkenstone NVD Cabernet Sauvignon 2022. Yeah, it does not suck to be in the basement today. Well, as always, we're going to rate these using our signature sound. So we're going to have Justin pick one out of five and give us one of them.
3: Okay. Five sips.
2: Now, don't do that. We're going to be using that. We're going to be using that today on this show. Pick one we're not using.
3: Okay. One sip.
2: There you go. Definitely not using that today.
3: Oh, my God. Give me a glass of water to wash out my mouth. Totally gross.
2: You know, it's not politically correct to do that accent anymore.
1: Yeah.
2: Even though it's in my family.
1: Yeah, I know.
2: I hear it.
3: What,
2: when I go
3: Valley
2: home.
3: Girl?
2: No, the one, the Gunga Din. Yeah. Valley Girl. I went to my 40th high school reunion the other day, a couple weeks ago, and a girl I had a crush on.
1: Wow, you graduated?
2: I know. They let me graduate. One of the girls I had a crush on back then, she's a lawyer now, she's funny as hell. But she used to do that Valley Girl accent when everybody was doing that. It was horrible.
3: For sure. Totally. Yeah.
1: All right. Well, let's have Justin tell us about our first winery and our first wine.
3: All right. At the crest of Mount Veeder, at 2,400 feet above the Napa Valley floor, 50 acres of vines have been quietly telling their story for over a century.
2: Really sexually, apparently.
1: Mm-hmm.
2: It's a sexy voice you got there.
1: Isn't it, though?
3: Thank you. The winery itself was built in 1889 by John Henry Fisher, a German immigrant and pickle merchant.
1: Awesome.
3: My kind of guy.
2: You can't say that sexy.
1: Yeah. I don't know. Pickle merchant.
3: Who hand cut stones from the surrounding mountain to construct it. That same stone building is still in use today. After the 1906 San Francisco earthquake forced Fisher out, the property sat dormant till 1941, when Jack and Mary Taylor purchased it and renamed it Mayacamas, a WAPA word said to mean the howl of the mountain lion, and replanted the vineyards with Cabernet Sauvignon and Chardonnay. Then in 1968, at 30 years old, Bob Travers took ownership after his apprentice at Heights Cellars. His 1971 vintage was selected for the famed Judgment of Paris tasting in 1976, the event that announced California winemaking to the world. The vineyards sit on weathered volcanic rock and ash at elevations between 1,800 and 2,200 feet. The first wine we're going to talk about is Mayacamas Vineyards 2023 Chardonnay. It's 13.5% alcohol by volume. It's a Mount Veeder Appellation, Napa Valley. It's 100% Chardonnay. The 2023 was harvested by hand in early September, cluster sorted, whole cluster pressed, 95%, and tread press,

0: transport it. On the palate, pears, apples, lemon peel. On the mid palate, it's very complex. Nuances of like fine teas and fancy Japanese citrus and lemongrass. And the finish is long, leaves the back palate like a mineral spring. Just beautiful. What did you think, good old boy Harmeet?
1: Well, thanks for coming to me, Justin. I don't have that sexy voice right now, but I'm going to work on it for my review when I do the next, when I do the third wine. The nose is like you said, white. I wasn't listening to you. I got candied lemon peel. I did not think lemon pledge. I got a hint of pear on the palate, white flowers. And I don't know. Can I taste that foot? Tread pressed wine is, who does that anymore? Who's stomping on grapes anymore?
0: That's me in my summer
1: that's
0: job.
1: That's only 5% tread press.
0: Law doesn't pay what it used to.
1: Yeah, only 5% tread press, but I think I got that foot fungus now.
0: They just pay me in wine.
1: There's no off nose.
2: You have a scent of Dr. Scholl's, is what you're saying? It was really sexy girls from Hooters that were tread pressing it. That's what makes it special.
1: That's what makes it special. Yeah. Let's do boob pressed wine. Let's do that.
0: Ooh, I like it.
1: So Justin has ruined the show with his whole sexy voice. Now I've got this on my head. All right. Pears on the palate. Lemon peel. There's some apple there, but I don't know. It's more towards pear. A lot of citrus. And the finish is saline. I get that salty, beautiful sea air. And I guess it's coming from the soil there because this is high up and it's volcanic soil. So this must be coming. The minerality must be coming from that. It's absolutely beautiful and really drinkable, even at only 3 years old. And Mount Veeder stuff can last a lot longer than that, even their whites. What do you think, Bob?
2: I think it's absolutely delicious. And I'm not a big white guy, but...
1: Which is ironic because you're a big white guy.
2: Yeah. Isn't that funny? Yeah. Pears, green apples, lemon peel. Beautiful. Beautiful mouthfeel. The minerality definitely comes out. It's that salty, dry river stone kind of feel on the palate. Really well done. Really, really well done. This is a beautiful Chardonnay. Mm.
1: Yeah, you know, I had Bob bring out a spit bucket when we started.
2: Yeah,
1: I haven't used it this time, and I actually had to refill this white wine.
2: Yeah.
1: This is great.
0: Yeah, I can't keep it in my glass because I keep drinking it.
1: It keeps disappearing.
0: Yeah.
2: Well, we're going to be rating the Mayacamas Vineyards 2023 Chardonnay, a well-deserved 4 sips.
3: That's classified.
2: We'll be back.

0: Hey, and we're back, and we just finished talking about that delicious 2023 Maya Camas Vineyard Chardonnay. Four sips for that one. Fantastic Chardonnay, really. One of the best ones I've had in a while.
1: Goes down so easy.
0: Yeah, really well done. So we're going to move on to our next wine from the folks at Maya Camas. So we have the Maya Camas Vineyards 2021 Cabernet Sauvignon. This is 14% ABV. The appellation is Mount Veeder in Napa Valley. It's 100% Cabernet Sauvignon. This is comprised of grapes from 11 estate vineyard sites and one grower site. Each is harvested by hand between August 31st and September 9th. At the winery, the clusters were sorted by hand and destemmed. Fermentation occurs at lower temperatures in a mix of concrete tanks, stainless steel tanks, and oak puncheons. With an average master

0: maturation time of about 19 days. The wine was aged in neutral fodder and 500 liter puncheons for 20 months and 225 liter neutral French barrels for 12 months. So let's see here. It's got a beautiful bright ruby garnet edge to it.
1: Clear edges.
0: Very clear.
2: Yeah.
0: Very
1: this bright. Is young. We killed a baby. Mayacamas and a lot of Mount Kvitter wines are they're definitely cellar worthy. They need a long time to develop in the bottle. We are drinking it way too young.
0: Yeah, well, gotta do what you gotta do, but beautiful nose on it.
1: Ooh. It's what's available now retail though.
0: Beautiful, beautiful nose. Just like walking into a flower shop. And on the palate, let's see. Dark red and black fruit. Black cherries, plums. A little bit of blackberry. There's a nice minerality on the front of the palate, on the teeth. Well, their tasting notes have graphite. I'm not getting graphite as much as...
1: I didn't get graphite at all. I looked at their note, too. I think...
0: I'm getting more river stone, you know. Yeah. I'm getting more of that, you know, earthiness to it. When I think graphite, I'm thinking more steely.
1: I think pencil lead.
0: Yeah.
1: Yeah. You get those pencil shaving notes in Bordeaux often.
0: Yeah.
1: There's not here.
0: But this one got a great, great mouthfeel to it. And it stays with you for a while. This one is delicious now, but like you said, it's
1: 5 years from now,
0: it's 2021, but I'd say give this a few more years. You can drink it now and you're not going to be disappointed.
1: You can drink this 30 years from now and you'll be fine.
0: This one is going to just get better with time. This is a beautiful wine. What'd you think, Harm?
1: It's absolutely gorgeous. Like you said, it's still, it's got that beautiful garnet color. And you said it was, what did you say on the nose?
0: Black cherries, yeah. Plums. I got a little bit of blackberry on the front palate.
1: That's the palate. The nose. So I got like sandalwood and blackberry and a little bit of mulberry on the. It's like really perfumey. Super perfumey.
0: Yeah, I got violets.
1: Yeah, I'll give you violets too. On the you were right on the palate, red and black fruit. No graphite at all. There is herbal note towards the finish. I don't know what it is. It's got a great grip on the palate. You feel the size. You feel it. It comes in pretty early with the grip. And so those tannins need more time to integrate. I think it's 5 years too young for this wine.
0: Mm-hmm.
1: Just gorgeous finish too. It just goes on and on. We need a steak.
0: Yeah.
2: That'd be nice.
0: Yeah.
1: Justin, what do you think?
0: A big tomahawk.
2: I got early 90s, early 40s housewife. And,
1: I've never tasted a early 40s housewife, but that's really gross.
0: Yeah, that's weird.
2: No, that's on the nose. It smells like her.
0: Okay.
1: I have tasted a 90s housewife.
2: And I also got like the Napa leather like they have in the late 90s Ferraris, like the 308, the Testarossa. Kind of get that. On the palate, I got rich fruits.
1: You live an interesting life.
0: Yeah.
2: I did get graphite.
0: It's all in his mind, but he lives there, so.
2: And I got classic Mount Kvitter notes. You know, that beautiful thinness that follows onto the palate that Appellation's known for. It has those classic characteristics. And the finish was a lot of French oak for me.
3: Californian wines. Oh, so good.
1: Yeah. No lies detected.
0: Yep.
1: I think what did you say about the Ferrari?
2: So in the late 90s, they had like the Testarossa and the 308. It kind of smells like the 308 Napa leather that was standard in the late 90s models.
1: I was in grad school. Mm-hmm. I had nowhere near a Ferrari.
2: So I was in a carpool.
1: Yeah.
2: And it was a dermatologist, had a 1998 308.
1: Okay. Yeah, I'm going to start just comparing my wines to leather and cars too. I was invited to a really hoity-toity party at Net Worth was throwing, and because they don't know, I have no net worth. It was an airplane hangar at Fort Lauderdale. Mm-hmm. And one of those private
2: airplane
1: parties.
2: Hangar
1: where
2: parties.
1: They're trying to lease me a jet.
2: Yes.
1: I said, would you like to lease your yacht? Because they think I have own a yacht.
2: Right.
1: So we got into an Aston Martin DB9. My wife said, this is the car we would have sex in because the smell was so good in there. So I can.
0: And you notice he doesn't have the car, so
1: I don't have the car, so I don't have sex anymore.
0: There you go. Yeah.
2: Right. Okay.
1: Can't afford an Aston Martin.
2: At least you know the path to joy.
1: I know. Yeah. I know.
2: Now it's just financing it.
1: Do we have a rating, Bob?
0: Yeah, we're. I swear, we're going to be giving the Mike Hamas Vineyards 2021 Cabernet Sauvignon a well-deserved 4 sips.
4: That's classified.
0: So that takes us to our last one from Mike Hamas. We'll have Harm tell us about that one.
1: So we have no idea about the vinification of this last wine, or this third wine from Mike Hamas. This is the Mike Hamas Vineyards 2006 Cabernet Sauvignon, 14.5% ABV. Its appellation is Mount Veeder, Napa Valley. We don't have any vinification notes. I'm assuming it's very similar to the 2021. The color here is much more opaque and a little more cloudy than the 2006. The edges, so you got this opaque purple. The edges are violet. They're not even going to brick yet. I would expect a 20-year-old wine to start having brick edges, more orange, starting more show more age.
0: Yeah.
1: This wine is still young.
0: No.
1: This wine is still young and
2: beautiful.
1: Vibrant.
2: Oh,
1: it's got 10 to 20 more years in it.
2: Yeah.
1: On the nose, incense, blackberry, blueberry, anise flowers. There's a underneath everything, pomegranate and red cherries. And oh my God, this is just, there's a hint of like I guess that volcanic soil coming out as well on the palate. Big fruit, high acidity. Black cherry, mulberries, black plum. It's going and going. My mouth is watering right now. The oak is starting to show right now at the end. There's a lot of grip coming. It comes in later. So you see the tannins are more mature. We need a steak, Bob.
0: Mm-hmm.
1: What do you think?
0: It's absolutely fantastic. I'm with you. I'm shocked looking at it, the color on it. It's showing literally no signs of age.
1: But when you decanted, there was sediment, quite a bit.
0: Not that much.
1: Really?
0: Not that much. I would have expected more, honestly.
1: So Bob decanted these wines 2 hours before we started the show.
0: But absolutely fantastic. I mean, the nose on it is just like heaven. But the palate, like you said, the grip on this thing, it grabs your soul and just squeezes you. It's fantastic.
1: It wants you to tell it.
0: We'll be back.

0: Hey, and we're back, and we're still discussing this absolutely fantastic My Commas Vineyards 2006 Cabernet Sauvignon. This is everything that you want in a properly cellared, well-made California Cabernet. This is fantastic.
1: So when you buy My Commas, don't drink it. Literally put it down to 5 to 10 years at least.
2: So the color is really dark. I got some fruits in the background, but I got a really strong note of high-end cigar box on the nose, which was very appealing to me.
1: You know, I should have picked that up. You're actually right. Definitely cigar box.
2: I'm sniffing a lot of cigar boxes. So.
1: Yeah, 100% correct.
2: And then the palate, like rich blueberries, maraschino cherries. The finish was French oak with a whisper of fruit. And it's just beautiful.
0: Yeah, the oak is there. The cedar's there. The dark fruit is there. Beautiful.
1: A whisper, maybe on the finish? No, I still feel the acidity and ripe fruit, even on the finish. I think it's more than the whisper.
0: But more importantly,
1: I'm smoking too many cigars.
2: No, Justin. I think that's why I'm glad that three people are drinking this, because we're going to get different things. So that's good.
1: But you're a cigar smoker.
0: More importantly, what type of leather seat does it taste like to you?
2: This one doesn't taste like a leather seat. The 2021 did.
1: Yeah.
2: It doesn't even taste.
3: I know my own needs. And what I need from an automobile, I know I get from this new Cordova. I could ask for nothing beyond the quality of Cordova's workmanship, the tastefulness of its appearance. I request nothing beyond the thickly cushioned luxury of seats available even in soft Corinthian leather.
0: Corinthian leather. Yeah.
2: I was thinking that for 2021.
0: I saw him on Johnny Carson, and he asked him one time, he goes, what is it? And he goes, it's a word that the advertising people made up.
2: Yeah.
0: Rich Corinthian. I wanted to buy one of those damn cars.
2: Sure.
0: I mean, you know, he sounds so good.
2: He sold it. Yeah.
0: And it's Khan. I mean, if you're going to buy a car, I'm going to buy one from
1: Khan. Was he Khan when he made that commercial?
0: It was before.
1: He was Mr. Rourke.
2: Yes. He was
1: Fantasy Island.
2: Maybe.
1: Fantasy Island, baby.
2: What a job.
0: Yeah.
2: But he had his Mr. Rourke work with Tattoo. Yeah. Obviously, you were.
1: And
2: in
1: all
2: his
1: the
2: shadow.
1: Hot models every week?
2: Yeah.
0: Well, all I can say is this wine is absolutely fantastic. And we're going to be giving the My Commas Vineyards 2006 Cabernet Sauvignon. I feel inadequate giving it a 5.
4: Oh my goodness.
0: But that's as high as the damn scoring rate. It deserves higher than that. It's really just that's a special wine. And thank you to the folks at My Commas for sending it to us. So that's going to take us to our next winery. So hold on one second. Ah, nice smell.
1: You need more?
0: So overlooking St. Helena on the western edge of Howell Mountain, the Arkenstone Estate rises from 1,400 to over 1,650 feet of elevation. The story begins with Ron and Susan Krause, a California attorney and marriage counselor who purchased over 40 acres of former pasture land on Howell Mountain in 1988 with no intention whatsoever of planting grapes or building a winery. They just wanted a home in the country, but the land had other ideas. And when an internationally respected vineyard consultant evaluated the property in the early 90s and raved about its potential for growing very high-quality grapes, Ron and Susan knew they faced a decision that would radically change their lives. They planted the vineyards in 98 and haven't looked back since. What makes Arkenstone so distinctive starts with the terroir. So Howell Mountain is known for its nutrient-poor volcanic soils and abundance of rock, conditions that stress the vines, producing smaller clusters, lower yields, and intensely concentrated berries. In the winery, the approach is deliberately restrained. Fruit is gravity-fed from crush pad directly into fermentation tanks, and the wines see minimal intervention but extended élevage, similar in philosophy to the top Chateau of Bordeaux, with only French oak used throughout. The 13-acre estate vineyard is planted primarily to traditional Bordeaux varietals, Cabernet Sauvignon, Merlot, Cabernet Franc, and Petit Verdot, and Malbec, Sémillon, and Sauvignon Blanc, split across 22 separate blocks, each carefully matched to the varied soils and slopes of the mountain. The vineyards have been farmed organically from the very beginning, not as a marketing point, but as a genuine expression of the family's commitment to this remarkable piece of land. So our first wine is going to be the Arkenstone Estate Blanc 2023. It's 14.5% ABV. Appellations Howell Mountain, Napa Valley, 93% Sauvignon Blanc, 7% Semillon. It's 100% organic estate farmed. The Sauvignon Blanc is fermented in oak and concrete vessels for 11 months surly with no racking or batonnage. And the Semillon is fermented and aged for 11 months in new oak surly. The final blend is bottled and aged for 18 months in bottle before release. So on the color, a beautiful bright straw, almost sunshiny to it. It's very, very beautiful. On the nose, there's a nice, the lime has died down. When it was colder, we had more lime. But
1: I'm getting more peach and pear.
0: Yeah, there's more peach in this. When it was colder, the lime was really leaping out. There's still the peach in there. Yeah, I'm getting a little bit of pear. There's a nice minerality to it. But on the palate, let's see. On the palate, I get pineapple, citrus, white flowers. The minerality is there. It's got a really lovely grip on the tongue. Covers the palate, front, side, back. The acidity is just right. It's not overpowering, but just enough to make the mouth water. This is really well done. I'm really enjoying this. What do you think, Harm?
1: It's one of the best wines I've had, the best white wine I've ever had in my life. And I've had some really crazy white wines. We don't usually talk about price here, but this is $150, $175 bucks for this vintage. Older vintages will cost more.
0: Worth it, though.
1: Jesus. This is a Sauvignon Blanc like no other. I know Justin was raving about it when we were tasting earlier. It took this warming up for me to really love it. When it was colder, I didn't get as much nuance. Now I see the layers. Like you said, the lime has disappeared, and I'm getting pears and peaches. There's this lanolin quality to it, like that wool oil on the nose and also on the palate. It's such the Semillon is adding a lot of depth to this, a lot of weight, and you can smell it. This is like fine white Bordeaux. This is, I mean, there's usually more Semillon and white Bordeaux, but still, this is just crazy good. Amazing texture. This wine is about texture and flavors that weave beautifully together. I can't get enough of this wine, and at the end of the show, I'm probably going to steal it. Stealing the bottle. Justin, what do you think?
2: So the color is this beautiful white gold. There's just a little bit of carbonation in it. Not a lot, just a couple of bubbles.
1: It's not really carbonation. I see
2: bubbles.
1: That's because you shook it too much.
0: Yeah.
2: Okay.
1: Yeah. You're getting an effervescence. It's fooling you that you got effervescence because the acidity is so piercing.
2: I see the bubbles.
1: It's fooling your tongue. Well, that's because you shook it too much, dude. You swirled too much. There's no bubbles in my glass.
2: Okay. And then on the palate, I got like a beautiful, understated tropical fruit. I got like a lemon, French pastry, and really beautiful minerality. And the finish is just so smooth. I've never had a better white. And that's all I have to say.
1: I married a better white man. I keep marrying white girls. So I don't know what to throw with me.
0: This is really a special wine.
2: I mean, this one is really a special wine.
1: Yeah, I know.
0: So we're going to be giving the Arkenstone Estate Blanc 2023 a well-deserved 5 sips.
1: Oh, yeah.
4: Oh, my goodness.
1: No qualms about that.
0: Yeah. So that's going to take us to our next one from Arkenstone, and we'll have Justin start telling us about that just before we go into commercial.
1: Are we going to commercial now?
0: Already? Shortly, yeah.
2: Truly blessed to talk about.
1: I think we're just wasting time. We're stretching till commercial.
2: Arkenstone Red Wine 2022. Oh, okay. We'll talk about it more after the break.
1: There you go. Stretch.

0: All right, we're back, and Justin's going to tell us about our next one from Arkenstone.
1: So the Arkenstone Estate Red Wine 2022 is a luxurious 14.8 ABV. Towel Mountain, Appalachian, it's Napa Valley, it's 75% Cab.
2: 79.
1: Yeah, like he said. 12% Cab Franc, 7% Petit Verdot, and 2% Malbec.
2: Clean your glasses.
1: And grapes are hand harvested and gravity fed into the fermentation hall, vinified by lot to preserve sight expression. Don't ask me what that means. I have no idea.
2: We'll explain it to you later. Lot is vinified separately, yeah. Then blended later.
0: We're running short on time. So we'll explain it tomorrow.
1: Aged 11 months of aging in barrel. Final blends assembled, returned to the barrel for another 11 months to fully integrate. Then the bottles aged for 12 months before release. The color on this is beautiful, nice and dark. On the nose, you got a fruit store and a tea store all laid into one. On the palate, a dark chocolate and a bunch of fruit, and it was really tasty. What did Leather. You think, Bob?
2: Where's your cigar box? It's almost cigar box here, right?
1: No.
2: No?
1: On this one.
2: A little bit of cedar? No.
0: On the nose?
1: Well, cedar you age wine in, but not a cigar box.
0: There's blueberries. There's violets. The tea is definitely there. I get a little bit of hint of, there's a little bit of old worn leather in the back on the nose and on the palate. Hold on. Dark fruit, nice minerality, hints of Dutch cocoa. Really well put together. Great palate. Coats the tongue. Front, back, sides. Wow. That's a really great wine. What'd you think, Harm?
2: I haven't had a more complex California red.
0: Yeah.
2: This is just absolutely stunning. You said a fruit store and a tea shop? Yeah. There you go.
0: Yeah.
2: Raspberries, blueberries.
0: I'm having trouble putting words to it, to be honest with you.
2: So I got a lot of violets on this. I got a tiny bit of cedar. Bob said leather, but it's not that fine Corinthian leather we got in the Mayacamas. It's a different, so it's more light. I get a little bit of like vanilla and toffee notes, which the toffee came on the palate. There's a sweetness there, like that, like a burnt sugar type thing. But that's just really, that's just underneath all the fruit. This is so complex. And it's just, it evolves in the glass so much. The violets keep coming back.
3: Very aroused.
2: Yeah, I mean, if I drink this wine for 4 hours, I'll have to see a doctor.
0: Yeah.
2: This is crazy.
0: Yeah. That's fantastic.
2: Mm.
0: That's absolutely fantastic.
2: So luscious on the palate. Just rich and minerally and fruity. And Justin said chocolate, right?
0: He said chocolate.
1: Toffee. This is 1988 Grand National Leather.
0: Mm-hmm.
2: Okay.
1: Freaking beautiful.
2: I don't know what that means, but I'll believe you.
1: It's a beautiful, bricky looking sedan with huge horsepower.
2: Okay. So the finish is on the sweet side, but it's still dry. I love this.
0: Yeah.
2: Rate it, Bob.
0: We're going to give the Arkenstone Estate Red 2022, again, a well deserved 5 sips because
4: oh my goodness.
0: We don't have 6.
4: Yes.
0: All right, Harm. Take us home. Tell us about the last one from Arkenstone.
2: Our final wine of the evening is Arkenstone NVD Cabernet Sauvignon 2022, 14.6 ABV. I want to do the sexy voice, but it takes too long to do that, and we're running out of time. The appellation is Napa Valley. Varietal is 100% Cabernet Sauvignon. Source of the fruit is the Amaneus Vineyard on the western side of Calistoga, the Highmark Vineyard on the eastern side of Calistoga, and the Arkenstone Estate and Howell Mountain. Each vineyard is vinified separately again. Aged for 22 months and 75% new French oak from top-tier cooperages. After extensive tasting and evaluation, the final blend is assembled and aged for an additional year in bottle before release. The color is a gorgeous, absolute vibrant ruby with clear to violet edges. The aroma is cherry, blackberry, cassis, kirsch, pomegranate, cloves. There's some other spice. I'm not sure what it is. Is it Chinese five spice? Is it anise? What is that? There's something.
0: A little
2: there.
0: Bit of five spice, yeah.
2: On the palate, it's all about those dark fruits, a little bit of stony minerality. There's a lot of great things going on here, but it's not as good as that last one. I'm sorry. But still amazing. This is a great cab. I love it. The finish goes on and on.
0: Completely different wine.
2: But it's a totally different
0: completely
2: wine.
0: Different wine.
2: The blend of the previous one is just that. Yeah. I'm sorry. There's a technical term. It's called priapism. Yes, I'm aroused.
0: Yes.
2: Go, Justin.
3: I am very aroused.
1: Is that the thing? If it lasts more than 4 hours, you're at the hospital?
2: That's the thing. Yeah. That's the, okay, the hospital,
1: that's what,
2: right?
1: I thought. Yeah. So there's beautiful cherries on this, cloves, pipe tobacco.
2: Sweet pipe tobacco like my grandfather used to smoke.
1: Yeah, exactly. That's it. The palate's got lots of fruit, Riverstone. It's got beautiful minerality to it. And the finish, it's fruity. And then if you don't take it to another sip quickly, it's a slightly metallic, but not in a bad way.
2: I didn't get any metallic taste at all.
1: But what'd you think, Bob?
2: So you're saying that the finish was going that way?
1: Yeah, it's at more, the very, very end, there's like a little bit of like iron magnet.
2: It could be iron, yeah. Okay.
1: Yeah.
2: Bob, what do you think?
0: Cherries, blackberries, blueberries, clove, five spice. The nose is absolutely fantastic. On the palate, dark red fruits, a great minerality, especially on the front along the teeth. Some bay leaf. Just the grip is just fantastic.
2: Absolutely stunning.
0: Entirely different wine from the first one that we had from them.
2: When we were discussing this earlier, I feel like I was the one who liked the blend better than the cab, and you guys like the cab. Have you guys changed your minds if you come back to it?
0: No, I think I like both of them just as well. They're just completely different wines.
2: I still think I like the blend way better. Yeah. And they're both top-tier wines. They're amazing. Yeah.
1: I would have this one with haggis. It would be great.
2: I would have nothing with haggis because I will never eat haggis.
0: Okay.
2: Yeah. You guys just came back from Scotland. Did you eat haggis there when you were there?
1: I had haggis.
0: I had it for breakfast every morning.
2: You lie.
0: Absolutely. You
1: lie. I didn't have it every morning, but I had it both.
0: Delicious.
1: I wasn't going to go there.
2: They told me tales of curry shops and chip shops.
0: Oh, yeah.
1: Oh, yeah. They had that. We had that too.
2: Yeah.
0: Well, we're going to be giving the Arkenstone NVD Cabernet Sauvignon 2022. Again, it sounds repetitive, but five sips because we don't have six.
2: None of these wines are inexpensive. You're gonna empty your wallet for these. No. I mean, depends on how your wallet is.
0: Yeah, but how many wines have you emptied your wallet for that were not worth it? These are absolutely worth it.
2: Yeah,
0: you can always spend money and not get really good wine. You know,
2: here's my tip to you guys. Buy the wine at your local wine purveyor. Pay the corkage fee at the restaurant. Because these days, restaurants are charging double and triple what you can get retail. So there you go.
0: Yeah.
2: Come see me.
0: Well, that's all the time we have for today. I want to thank you guys for joining me today. Thank you, Justin.
1: What a privilege. Thank you, Bob.
0: And thank you, Harm.
2: Thank you, Bob. I rarely mean it, but this time I do. Thank you so much.
0: You guys weren't happy after today. You're awful hard to please.
2: No. This was amazing. Thank you again.
0: It's just, and thank you to the folks at Mayacamas and at Arkenstone for sharing the wines with us. We met the folks at Mayacamas in Boca, wasn't it? At the Artisan Wine and Food.
1: Yes.
0: And we met Jake from the family from Arkenstone down in Miami at Suckley event.
1: Yeah.
0: Great guy. Real nice guy. Yeah. Enjoyed our time with him as well. But fantastic wines. Really fantastic wines. Well, this is Made Man Bob. Thanks for joining us today. And remember, life is too short to drink bad wine. And fortunately today, we didn't have to do that.
1: That's right.
0: Lord have mercy.
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has been a One Tan Hand production of Sip Suds and Smokes, a program devoted to the appreciation of some of the finer slices of life. From the Dude in the Basement Studios, your host, the Good Old Boys, will see you all next time.

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1: This is Bird Note. Swirling overhead, dozens of birds swoop and glide in pursuit of insects. Are they swallows or swifts? How in the world do you tell them apart? At a glance, swallows and swifts look much alike. They're graceful flyers on long, slender wings and all about the same size. But a closer look reveals key differences. Swifts have longer, even slimmer wings and relatively shorter bodies. Swifts also glide for longer periods. Their glides are punctuated by rapid, stiff bursts of wing beats, movements so brisk their wings seem to flicker. Swallows, on the other hand, flex and flap their wings. Why do swifts have such a peculiar, stiff wing stroke? Picture a typical bird wing with two halves jointed in the middle. A swift's wing reveals an inner half that's extremely short and an outer portion that's very long. This causes the stiffness. Try waving your arms with your elbows held against your body, and you'll get the idea. Another group of birds shares this distinctive wing structure. Hummingbirds and swifts are considered to be closely related to hummingbirds. Swallows, on the other hand, are songbirds, closer kin of birds like robins and wrens. For Bird Note, I'm Michael Stein.

0: Hey, this is Thurston. 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Yeah, I'll keep listening.
1: I'm Dr. Anthony Lizowitz, and this is Climate Connections. In Beaufort, Carolina Beach, and other coastal towns in North Carolina, residents increasingly face flooding, even without rain in sight.
2: Our tides and our normal changes in ocean water levels are now happening on top of higher average sea levels. And that water level is too much for the infrastructure. And so you get roads that are inundated, stormwater drainage systems that don't function anymore.
1: Miyuki Hino of the University of North Carolina at Chapel Hill says flooded roads force people to miss work and school.
2: People skip their doctor's appointments and other types of critical errands because the roads are cut off. This might not seem like a big deal, but when this type of flooding is happening 50, 60, even 100 days a year in some of the places that we study, that really adds up.
1: To track the problem, Hino's team has been installing sensors and cameras in strategic places and sharing the data in real time with residents,
2: so that they can figure out if they can get home or if they need to reroute or wait out a couple hours and see if the floodwaters go down.
1: Researchers are also using the data to model water pumps, seawalls, and other solutions that communities can implement to help residents stay safe long term. Climate Connections is produced by the Yale Center for Environmental Communication. 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

The Berlin-based duo of Johnson and Alter, with a danceable homage to Jimmy from their second album on the Contra Music label, simply titled Two. You're listening to the 187th go-round of Deep Threes. I'm Jay. Dustin O'Halloran started to teach himself to play piano at age 7. Arvo Pärt and Ennio Morricone are among the composers who influenced his desire to make accessible contemporary music. Snow and Light from Dustin's Lumiere album brightens the horizon of this set.

It is a little known fact, when a person turns 111 years, they receive a special birthday party. Ghouls blow bubble makers, poltergeists play frisbee, werewolves have hot dog eating contests. After a while, the party focuses on the piñata. The birthday person hits it with all their might and is showered with 111 chocolate-covered beetles. Happy birthday.

0: What the heck is going on?
1: You have lost. The battle is over.
0: What?
1: You are my inner demon. You have been born from the hatred within me. But now, that hatred is no more. Thus, you do not exist. You do not exist. You do not exist.

Our set began in a shiny blur of snow and light from pianist Dustin O'Halloran's Lumiere album. Paul Smith gave us the ghoulish scoop on a 111th birthday party with a birthday poem from Zombie Poetry. Then we saw the emergence of glass on the horizon, drawn by Californian Brian Pyle as Ensemble Économique from 2013's Light That Comes, Light That Goes. The Bitwise operator drove out hate and told it, "You do not exist." A samurai hack. That set the stage for a birth night. From Inner Cities, a lion baptism. Vladimir Shakhtov took us to elevation 1.4, with the probability of 10 out of 4. And we discovered Eastern Man, as presented by Terry Riley, one of his songs for the 10 voices of the Two Prophets, from the 1983 two-disc set featuring Descending Moonshine Dervishes on the Cuck Cuck label. The name of the show is Steep Threes. My name is Jay. I leave you for this hour in the hands of Lucas Perrini, tending the astral gate and vending Pocos Latos. You can always check out show archives and playlists on the website d3s.fm. 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
0: 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Right here and only here on Modern Jazz Today.
1: This is Modern Jazz Today with your host, Carrie Gaffney and Jeff Williams, playing the artists that are making the jazz of today. Speaking of those artists, we have two coming up next on the queue. I'm talking about Peter Brindler. He has a single out called More So Than Ever. We're going to check that out, followed by Greg Chicot from the album Hard Bop. For the record, the track Mozambique.

You are tuned in to Modern Jazz Today. Up next is Thoreau. The album is called The Other, and we'll check into the track The Other Part 2. Then Josh Cohen. The album's called We Are Home, and we'll check into Supernueve. Let's dig in.

You're tuned in to Modern Jazz Today with Jeff Williams and Carrie Gaffney. Next up is Udi Shlomo. The album's called You and Me. We'll check into the track Across the Ocean. Let's check it out.

All queued up and ready to go for your listening pleasure is Reza Bazzi from his album Charm. We are going to listen to the track Emancipation, followed by The Funky Knuckles from the album The Way It Is. We are going to listen to Back Meetings.

Thank you for hanging with us on Modern Jazz Today. You can learn more about us and the many artists that we are playing at www.modernjazztoday.com. Up first on the queue is David Berkman Sextet. From the album Six of One, we're going to listen to Cynical Episode.

Up next is Luca DeLuzio off the album Globetrotter. We're going to check into the track Elisir. Also, Cynthia Taro off the album Moments. We'll check into Cara Valente. Let's check it out.

0: is Bird Note. Swirling overhead, dozens of birds swoop and glide in pursuit of insects. Are they swallows or swifts? How in the world do you tell them apart? At a glance, swallows and swifts look much alike. They're graceful flyers on long, slender wings and all about the same size. But a closer look reveals key differences. Swifts have longer, even slimmer wings and relatively shorter bodies. Swifts also glide for longer periods. Their glides are punctuated by rapid, stiff bursts of wing beats, movements so brisk their wings seem to flicker. Swallows, on the other hand, flex and flap their wings. Why do swifts have such a peculiar stiff wing stroke? Picture a typical bird wing with two halves jointed in the middle. A swift wing reveals an inner half that's extremely short and an outer portion that's very long. This causes the stiffness. Try waving your arms with your elbows held against your body, and you'll get the idea. Another group of birds shares this distinctive wing structure, hummingbirds. And swifts are considered to be closely related to hummingbirds. Swallows, on the other hand, are songbirds, closer kin of birds like robins and wrens. For Bird Note, I'm Michael Stein.
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That was the artist Freak Bass, who was born in Cincinnati, Ohio, and as a child he had an obsession with cartoons and superheroes, relating to the underlying themes and the uniqueness of each character. The same passion carries over to his music. The name of the tune, Milk Hunt.

That was Simultaneous Windows from Amanda Tosoff's new album, Words, a collection of 9 tunes set to poetry. The spirit of a young Joni Mitchell hovers protectively over this project. Channeled by vocalist Felicity Williams, it's her crystalline singing that brings Tosoff's high-arcing tunes into view. Next up, Prometheus, from the Tony Lustig Quintet. This is a truly burning tune. Featuring Tony on baritone, Michael Dees on trombone, Samora Penderhughes on piano, and Ulysses Owens Jr. on the drums. At the age of 27, Tony has performed with some of the biggest names in the country. His latest CD, Taking Flight, is certainly a wonderful calling card to the future.

Up next on Modern Jazz Today, guitarist Alan Holdsworth. Although Holdsworth is known for his long legato lines, on this track we're going to actually hear him do some sweep picking. So a lot of people don't associate him with that, but it's in there. See if you can check it out. We're going to hear City Nights from his album Secrets. Alan Holdsworth.

0: 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If you've missed one of the artists that we've played, you can navigate to our website at www.modernjazztoday.com and check out who it was. You can find our playlist, read exclusive interviews, and other fine features. What do we have on the queue next for him, Carrie?
1: We've got a lot of new music coming up in this set. First up, Ernesto Aragnek Ensemble. The album's called Pluton. We'll check into Melonius Tonk, then Hans Litz Group. He's based out of Amsterdam and is one of the most versatile jazz flutists. His album's called Unity and Diversity, and we'll check into the track Rhythmic World Bridger. Let's dig in.

Six-time Juno nominee and New York City Steinway artist John Stetch pushes the edges of his jazz and classical training to fuse melodies from all around the world, from Mozart to Slavic music to TV themes. We're going to check into his group, John Stetch and Von Reville, from the album Black Sea Suite. We're going to listen to Rondo.

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There you can find exclusive interviews, featured albums, and playlists. Speaking of playlists, first up on the playlist is Ronnie Foster. Some of you guitar fans might know him from the B3 player of Grant Green's Blue Note LP Alive from 1970. Well, now the B3 Master is releasing his own album called Reboot on Blue Note Records. And we're going to check into the track Carlos, inspired by Carlos Santana. And you will see why. Hope you enjoy.

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Up next, Giovanni Argellini. The album's called Freedom Rhythm, and we'll check into the title track.

You are tuned in to Modern Jazz Today with your host, Kerry Gaffney and Jeff Williams. Up next on the queue is a long-standing quartet. You will know all the names on this one. Joshua Redman, Brad Moldau, Christian McBride, and Brian Blade. They have a new album coming out in September. The album title is Long Gone. They have a single out now from that album called Disco Ears. We're going to check it out now.

0: It's that time again when we say goodbye, but only until next week. We look forward to having you join us next time on Modern Jazz Today, where we will be presenting today's artists, cutting their teeth and cutting the edge of sound. Join myself, Carrie Gaffney, and
1: Jeff Williams
0: when it's time to tune in and turn up again. We look forward to it.
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3: This is Bird Note. In a salt marsh near San Francisco, a loud clatter erupts from the dense vegetation. These jolting notes, like a small engine cranking up, are the voice of a Ridgway's rail. The secretive bird peeks out from the edge of the marsh grass. First, the long red bill appears, followed by the cinnamon-colored breast and white-striped flanks. The rail takes a step forward on long yellow legs, revealing a stubby, upturned tail. Picture a slim, tawny chicken, but with the bill and legs of a sandpiper, and a singular voice to match its eccentric appearance. Once abundant around San Francisco Bay, the Ridgway's rail, formerly known as the California Clapper Rail, is today endangered. In the 19th century, unregulated hunting plundered the species. In the 20th century, rampant development reduced salt marsh habitat by 85%. But in the 21st century, the Ridgway's rail has allies. Restoration is underway to increase healthy salt marsh habitat for the scarce birds. Also, efforts to control the number of predatory cats are improving the chances for the Ridgway's rail to survive. You can see photos of this bird when you come to our website, birdnote.org. I'm Michael Stein.
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1: Bonjour tout le monde. Minasan, konbanwa. Welcome to Jazz Boulevard, this week for show number 818. I'm Moz Taylor, coming to you from the heart of jazzy Montreal, Quebec, Canada. And you know, if you can't stay for the whole program or you miss part of it, you'll find an archived copy of this week's broadcast along with playlist information at the program's website, jazzboulevard.ca. On the site, you'll also find our social media links to Facebook and Twitter, where if you like the show, you can hit that like button on Facebook, help more people get to know about the program, or you can follow us on Twitter, we're at Jazz Boulevard. Well, a lot of great music coming up on the show this week, and as usual, a number of new albums came in. We'll be sampling the latest from saxophonists Keith Oxman, as well as Doug Stone, and we'll continue looking at the recently released trio project from jazz icons, pianist Kenny Barron and bassist Dave Holland. And along the way, we'll sample some 8-string guitar from Fred Fried. We hope you can stay for the whole show. We'll kick it off this week with something that was a big hit back in the early 60s from the Motown era. This is bassist Marcus Miller with Papa Was a Rolling Stone.

You're listening to Jazz Boulevard. I'm Moz Teller. Music from Toronto singer Molly Johnson wrapping up our opening set, an album she put out in 2008 that won a Juno for Vocal Jazz Album of the Year. The album Lucky, we heard It Ain't Necessarily So, solo work from Phil Dwyer on the tenor sax. Japanese trumpeter Takuya Kuroda before that, from his 2014 outing on Blue Note called Rising Sun, the track Afro Blues. Corey King on trombone, Lionel Luike on guitar, Chris Bowers on keys, Solomon Dorsey on bass, and Nat Smith on drums. And the set started with music from bassist Marcus Miller off his album Aphrodisia. We heard Papa Was a Rolling Stone. We'll keep it going with music from New York native guitarist Fred Fried off his album Core Bacharach, looking at the music of Burt Bacharach and What's New, Pussycat.

You're listening to Jazz Boulevard. I'm Moz Teller. Saxophonist Jerry Mulligan from a compilation that came out called Jerry Mulligan Meets the Saxophonists, the track Chelsea Bridge. And that compilation pulled together recordings of Jerry working with a number of different saxophonists, Stan Getz, Zoot Sims. On this track, we heard him working with Ben Webster, also Jimmy Rolls on piano, Leroy Venegar on bass, and Mel Lewis on drums. Latest album before that from saxophonist Keith Oxman called Two Cigarettes in the Dark, the track Voss is Boss, a recording in Denver, Colorado. And he's a member of the Denver jazz scene. His 11th album, recorded in late 2018. And the set started with music from guitarist Fred Fried and his group Core from their album Core Bacharach, looking at the music of Burt Bacharach. What's New Pussycat? Michael Lavoie on bass and Mickey Matsutki on drums. He's a native New Yorker and notably plays an 8-string guitar.

0: is Bird Note. Swirling overhead, dozens of birds swoop and glide in pursuit of insects. Are they swallows or swifts? How in the world do you tell them apart? At a glance, swallows and swifts look much alike. They're graceful flyers on long, slender wings and all about the same size. But a closer look reveals key differences. Swifts have longer, even slimmer wings and relatively shorter bodies. Swifts also glide for longer periods. Their glides are punctuated by rapid, stiff bursts of wing beats. Movements so brisk, their wings seem to flicker. Swallows, on the other hand, flex and flap their wings. Why do swifts have such a peculiar, stiff wing stroke? Picture a typical bird wing, with two halves jointed in the middle. A swift's wing reveals an inner half that's extremely short, and an outer portion that's very long. This causes the stiffness. Try waving your arms with your elbows held against your body, and you'll get the idea. Another group of birds shares this distinctive wing structure, hummingbirds. And swifts are considered to be closely related to hummingbirds. Swallows, on the other hand, are songbirds, closer kin of birds like robins and wrens. For Bird Note, I'm Michael Stein.
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2: Well, in our last set, we wrapped it up with music out of British Columbia from guitarist Bill Kuhn off of his album Departure, the track Heartspace, working with a double quartet, a jazz and string quartet, music out on Cell Alive Records in 2017. Before that, a new album just being released from the trio of pianist Kenny Barron, bassist Dave Holland, and a drummer Jonathan Blake, their album Without Deception. We heard the track Porto Alegre. And that's a follow-up to an album they put out 5 years ago working together called Art of Conversation. And the set started with another new album just being released, this from saxophonist Doug Stone, title track off his album Motion, guitarist Bob Snyder, bassist Danny Zyman, and a drummer Mike Melito. And he's based in Baton Rouge, Louisiana, a long career on the road, notably with Maynard Ferguson. Yeah, just a reminder, you're listening to Jazz Boulevard. This is Moz Taylor. We're here every week with 2 hours of jazz. And if you can't stay for the whole show or you miss part of it, you'll find an archived copy of this week's broadcast along with playlist information at the program's website, jazzboulevard.ca.

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1: You're listening to Jazz Boulevard. I'm Moz Taylor. Well, music out of Puerto Rico, wrapping up our last set. A new album just being released from the group Calle Loaiza Jazz Project. The album There Will Never Be Another You and Monk's Well You Needn't. And that album sees a quartet that was originally formed in the 90s coming back together 30 years later and drawing on a number of additional musicians to put this recording together. And the quartet is pianist Mark Mons de Oca, guitarist Andre Avellino, bassist Tony Batista, and drummer Jimmy Rivera. And the recording serves up 8 Latinized jazz standards. Music out of Spain before that, the Madrid-based soul jazz trio called Beat Bronco Organ Trio. Their latest album just coming out on the Swiss label Rockefeller Records called Road Trip. We took a listen to the track Easy Baby. And the trio is Gabri Casanova on Hammond organ, Lucas de Mulder on guitar, and Antonio Pax Alvarez on drums. And the set started with music from pianist Monty Alexander off his 2011 outing on Motema Music called Harlem Kingston Express Live, the track Strawberry Hill. And that sees him working with an 8-member ensemble, recording at Dizzy's Club Coca-Cola in June of 2010.

You're listening to Jazz Boulevard. I'm Moz Taylor. New music just being released here in Montreal from bassist Alain Bédard and his Auguste Quartet. Their album coming out on Fendi Records, Exalta Calma, and the track Sotoli. And the quartet is Alain on bass, Mario Allard on sax, Felix Stussy on piano, and Michel Lambert on drums. A recording from Billie Holiday before that, recorded July 5th, 1939, some other spring. And I took that off of the Ken Burns jazz compilation that was out in 2000. The trio of pianist Christian Jacob before that, Trey Henry on bass and Ray Brinker on drums. From their album The Originals, we heard The Shapeshifter. They're also working with the Calabria Forte String Quartet, music recorded in California in 2018. And the set started with music from Halifax native drummer and composer Joe Bowden from The Joe Bowden Project, a 2017 album called Thank You for Listening, and the track Mingus. That sees him working with pianist Robbie Bautas, bassist Rich Brown, with a front line of alto player Louis Denez, trumpeter Alexander Brown, and tenor player Rob Neil Christian. We'll head into our final set with some big band music. This is the Dave Sloniker Big Band off their album Entrada. It's Only a Paper Moon.

0: Where we're going out this week with music from tenor player Yusef Lateef, a 1957 recording of Loverman, Hugh Larson on the piano. A two-disc compilation that came out called The Last Savoy Sessions. Music from harmonica player Yvonik Prenny before that. His latest album, working with B3 player Brian Charette and drummer Jordan Young, called New York Moments. The track Ready, Steady, Blow. And Dave Sloniker's big band got the set started off their album Entrada. That was out 2013 on Origin Records. It's Only a Paper Moon, with solos from Edwin Livingston on bass, Adam Schroeder on Barry, Bill Reckenbach on trombone, and Peter Erskine on drums. I always look forward to hearing from you folks, so go ahead and email any comments or requests to moz@jazzboulevard.ca. moz@jazzboulevard.ca will do it, and let me know where you're located in the world. That's going to be a wrap for this week. Look for archive copies of this broadcast along with playlist information at the program's website, jazzboulevard.ca, where you'll also find our links to Facebook and Twitter. You've been listening to Jazz Boulevard, syndicated radio coming to you from Montreal, Canada. This is Moz Taylor signing off now and inviting you to join me next week for our next program. Hope you enjoyed the music on this week's show. Thanks for tuning in.
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All right, welcome to another Transatlantic Express. My name is DJ Ian. We are live from Vancouver, British Columbia, Canada. Special show today. We got the Pineapple Thief guys on the show. Well, they were recorded on Tuesday, but that's okay. Might as well be live. We're going to be featuring tracks from their new album, Far and Wide. It will be released October the 9th worldwide. And we get to chat with Bruce and John from the band. And so that'll be coming up very, very shortly. We're going to play one more track from them and then we're going to get into the interview. And then for the rest of the show, we got some classic rock for you. A little bit of Purple since we went to see them last Wednesday. This Wednesday just gone, but the Wednesday before that. I've made a few comments about that. We're going to have some Atomic Rooster, Robin Trower, Wishbone Ash, Steve Morse Band, a bit of Quo, UFO, Thomas Dolby, Roxy Music, The Jam, Anderson, Bruford, Wickman and Howe, to name but a few. So you're for listening on houseofprog.com. Say hello. Also went to see Bear McCreary last night at the Rickshaw here in Vancouver. He had some very interesting tunes. Quite a varied set list. Ranging from the quiet theme tune to Outlander to some pretty heavy tunes from his rock albums that were not soundtracks. We do this every Friday, 12 noon Pacific, 3 p.m. Eastern and 8 p.m. UK. I'm also watching the track and field from Budapest at the same time. Watching Duplantis climb over his pole vault. May not mean anything to anybody. We're also going out on CJSF 90.1 FM. Broadcasting all the way from Simon Fraser University in Burnaby, British Columbia. So if you're joining us on a Tuesday night at 10 o'clock, big hello to you. I am not live, but I'm still alive. I know I always say that. All right, we're going to get into a track from another track from the Far and Wide album from Pineapple Thief. These two have been, so the first song you heard was Hold the Ashes. This next one is New World Order. I believe these are the two singles that have been released from the album. Enjoy, and we'll be back a little later.

0: Thank you to Sarah for getting in touch with you guys and getting me in touch. I'm originally from the UK myself, based out of Wigan. Now, Bruce, you're based out of Yeovil, I noticed. You're from Yeovil, is that correct?
1: I've literally just moved half an hour into the darkest Somerset countryside out of Yeovil.
0: Okay.
1: But, yeah, it's that kind of area, Somerset.
0: All right, right. All right. And John, you, whereabouts are you?
2: I'm in the East Midlands. I'm sort of between Leicester, Nottingham and Lincoln.
0: Okay, cool.
2: Just in the middle of there.
0: So with this tour that you're doing of Canada, is this the pardon my ignorance, but is this the first time you've been to Vancouver? Because I mean I've been here a long time. I don't remember you guys ever coming here, doesn't mean you haven't been here.
1: We played your the rickshaw.
0: Ah, lucky you.
1: Yeah, lucky us. It's a lovely venue. Not in the nicest of spots, but the venue's great. It's like it's a lovely atmosphere. The crowd's
0: It is a good venue. I've seen lots of bands. I actually going there on Thursday to see Bear McCreary, who's the does all the theme tunes to Gladiator and all that kind of stuff.
1: Right. Wow.
0: He's playing there on. I've seen lots of bands. So Wishbone Ash there. So you've played there. So the Hollywood is much nicer and much more, upgraded part of town. So you'll enjoy that. I actually do a bit of volunteering for the Jazz Festival here when I was at the Hollywood a couple of. Back in June, end of June. The only problem with the Hollywood is they don't let you load out at the stage door at the end of the night because it goes right into somebody else's backyard or something. So you have to load out through the front, which was a pain in the ass. It was really was. So you might want to let your guys know that when you get there. So you can load in through the back, but you can't load out through the back. So tell us about this new album. Now, once again, pardon my ignorance, I'm learning so much. I've been into progressive rock for years, but since I've been involved with the House of Prog, I'm so surprised that there's so many bands. It's still a very healthy and lively music form. Tell me about how this album, it's the 16th album that you've got out. Tell me how this came together.
1: Well, I would say it's the 16th album, but probably in a way it's the 5th album. Because it's the 5th album that we've done with this lineup. I've been doing it obviously since 1999. But when we met Gavin Harrison and we did the album Your Wilderness in 2016, that's when kind of things really started to move. So even though we've done 16 studio albums, this feels like the 5th album of this lineup, as it were. I kind of feel like it's the evolution of like 10 years of solid, being together and touring the world together, spending so much time together on tour buses. It kind of the culmination of all that allowed us to get together and

0: write a record together, really.
1: Cool.
0: That felt like a band sort of we constructed it as a band. And for the first time, we actually got together in the same room. And
2: so the feeling of being a band came together more so when Gavin joined the band, would you say?
0: Well, it did. And I think it's a chicken and egg thing that before that, we were doing okay, but we were having to work. We weren't professional. We didn't have much money. So gotcha. We weren't full time. So getting together for 3 weeks and writing songs is a real luxury, you know.
2: Right.
0: But we couldn't afford to do that. And so, but now when Gavin joined, your podcast was a real breakthrough record for us in 2016. Then we were able to tour, get the tour buses, play bigger venues, actually make some money. You know,
2: yeah.
0: Wow, you're making money in a rock band. It was incredible. So 10 years later, we kind of find ourselves in this position where we can tour the world and we can get together and write songs in the same room, you know,
2: right.
0: As opposed to most bands nowadays, we do it, you know, do it remotely, sat in their little studios, all that kind of stuff. So
2: did Gavin, looking through your lineup, I realized the one name I did recognize was Gavin's. So, and that rung a bell. So, I mean, did the addition of Gavin just make things that much more easier for you? Or was his name kind of leading you on into other places? Is that what happened?
0: Hey, a little bit. I think it was a really happy accident, really, that Gavin came when he did, because the music, the songs, certainly on that record, just for some reason, I don't know how, but it just sort of got to another level. And Gavin coming on was the kind of final piece of the puzzle,
2: right,
0: that we needed. And when we released this song In Exile, straight away people, it starts with Gav just playing this two bars or four bars of drums. And you can see the comments, people go, oh my God, is that Gavin Harrison? Oh my God, that sounds like Gavin Harrison everywhere. So it certainly did help. That's right, without a doubt, that you get this one of the most, you know, famous drummers in the world in your band. is bound to help. So yeah, it was a lot of things that sort of came together at once.
3: I mean, I think it did also mean, so as Bruce said, the history of the band is that it started off with Bruce on his own and then built up from there. And some of the rest of us have been in the band for a long time. And I've been in since 2003. But when Gavin joined, it did, what's the right word?
2: Next level.
3: Sort of democratized things a bit.
2: Yeah,
3: it was kind of Bruce's band with us supporting. But once Gavin joined, because Gavin brought, I guess it started with The Alderness, but increased more with the subsequent albums. Gavin was putting a lot of creative input in, and it kind of opened the door for all the rest of us to contribute more. And partly the resources, we had a bit more money and time, and also it things just opened up a bit. So we're all able to contribute much more now. So that's, I think, what Bruce is saying is about it's kind of evolved into a band in some ways over the last few albums, whereas previously it was kind of the Bruce Sword project at the beginning.
2: Right. So this tour that you're on, or will be on, tell me about that. Where are you going? What places? Because, I mean, this show and this station goes out to, well, worldwide. It's a streaming station. So maybe you can tell us about where you're going and what you're going to be up to.
3: So the tour, what do you want to...
0: No, you go, John.
3: So the tour that when we're coming to Vancouver is US and Canada. So we're doing, you know, we're Washington, Philadelphia, New York, and then we're into Quebec. So we're doing East Coast dates in the US. Then we're coming into Quebec, Montreal, Toronto, and then back into the US. And then eventually we end up on the West Coast and we come up to Vancouver.
2: Now, is that your last date? Usually
0: it's in
2: is.
0: Vancouver, because
3: it is the last day.
2: It usually is. It's either the first or last. So you're kind of going up, and then that's it. Everybody flies back to where they come from.
0: Yeah.
2: We just had Deep Purple here on Wednesday. It was my birthday, 64 years old, and I went to see them. Kansas and Jefferson Starship were support bands.
0: Right.
2: It was interesting, so I saw Deep Purple way back in when Steve Morse was with it, 2002. They're a lot older now, as well, we all are. But, you know, I tell you one band that, and this is one of maybe something you guys are not at that point yet, but Kansas don't have any original members in the band, and it's quite an issue. I think most people in the audience didn't really care. They played Dust in the Wind and they played Carry On, Wayward Son, and blah blah blah. What do you guys think about that when there's like no original members in the band? Is it still a band? Can you still do that? Is it cool?
3: I wouldn't necessarily criticize what anybody's doing, but no original members does seem like a bit of a stretch.
2: Yeah.
3: I don't think we could pull it off.
0: No, it does seem... It does kind of question the
2: morality?
0: What actually is it?
2: It's a brand name is what it is.
0: Yeah,
3: I mean, it depends how you get there, maybe. I mean, I guess it depends what you mean by original members. I guess most people would mean the people who made the band famous. I mean, there's original members of this band who have been not in the band for years and years.
0: That's true,
3: I guess it depends how you get there.
2: Hey, I mean, it's just a subject that comes up in now these days. I mean, it wasn't so much 20 years ago, but now... A lot of bands are getting older. I mean, it was interesting because I missed Jefferson Starship, but apparently there is one original member in that band, and he's 88. So, you know, if he can keep going.
3: Purple.
2: Yeah, well, they're not far off that either. Yeah.
3: Sorry, what was Dylan's doing, isn't he?
2: Yeah, he's like mid-80s at least. So, yeah, they're showing their... I mean, even with the new guitar player, it's still kind of... it's not quite where it was, you know. It's, I don't know. Some people should retire, like most people do.
0: I think that's what we're probably trying to get to, is like, somebody needs to tell you that it's time to hang up your boots, hang up your guitar.
2: Yeah, it's easy to say, I think we're at... In our age, we're still in our, you know, I'm 65 or 64. If I was working a regular job, I'd be retiring right now. So I actually see. So a couple of things. Another thing was, and this is kind of a bit of a side, I just actually signed up with Sarah and the guys at Looters for my music. And so we're just wondering how they're doing with you. Are you finding much, they're doing promotions out of Toronto? And I thought that I only found them through you when I was looking for an interview with you guys. And I actually just signed up to do some promotions for my little musical outlet, shall we say. And
0: It's really early days because we've just signed to Inside Out, who use all these promo people in the various territories. So this is the first time that we've experienced it. But so far, so good. No complaints.
2: Yeah, it seemed quite thorough, reminding me about three times I've got an interview with you this morning. So.
0: Yes, they're very organized.
2: Yes.
0: Very organized.
2: Yes, far more organized than probably we are. So.
0: Yeah, exactly. That's exactly
2: what you hire them for, organization skills. Mm. So, so the Hollywood, it's like the Rickshaw is a old movie theater. It's in, like I say, it's in a better location. I've seen quite a few bands there over the over the years. It used to be a church as well. They turned it into a church. They were going to demolish it, and then somebody said, no, let's keep it. I've seen quite a few bands. Tell us about the new album. How did that came about, and what sort of any kind of themes in there that's different than previous releases, or maybe tell us about the new album. Let's pick a few tracks from it to play.
0: Well, obviously the singles New World Order and Hold the Ashes kind of sums it up. New World Order, as the title suggests, is a reflection of where we are on this planet and what the direction of travel of, you know, the people in power, moral courage to stand up against it. You know, certainly from my perspective, have I got moral courage? You know, I've written a song and some lyrics about it, but are we standing up and actually doing anything about this, or are we sleepwalking into another period of world conflict? You know, back like it was in 1918 to 45, that kind of period. So yeah, it was probably the most political song that we've ever done, but it's still a reflection of, you know, the human element of it. You know, Hold the Ashes is the reflection of mortality and legacy, that kind of thing. And then, you know, there's lots of Scattering Like Flies, another one about moral courage. So yeah, it's just like a lot of Pineapple Thief records, it's a reflection of the world over the 2 years usually that we spend between albums. So my perspective of the world and looking at the people close to me, and also the bigger picture.
2: Right. Now, most of your videos seem to be kind of, the last two, I think it's the last two singles that you've put out are in the studio. Is that preferable? I know, obviously easier to shoot, but...
0: No, what it was is that we quite often we did videos where it's like a story, or there's a theme, or it's more artistic. Whereas actually, what we did for this one, we said, you know what people want to see? They want to see us. They want to see the band. They want to see the band playing. They want to see us playing our instruments. And so that's what we did. If anything, it's not as easy because we've all got to get together and do it. Whereas other ones, you can just tell the director, just here you go, here's the song, bugger off, here's the money. Make us a music video. That's much better.
2: Which do you prefer?
0: I like being in it. I like watching it back. You know, what I like about music videos, I think now, is that if you watch the video and then go see the band, you can make the connection.
2: Right.
0: That's what I like.
2: But faces to faces kind of thing.
0: Yeah.
2: Well, I work in the film industry here in Vancouver, and for the last 25 years, and it's I do like seeing myself on TV. So, anything else that you guys would like to say? Anything you would like to say? I mean, this is not it's not Vancouver specific, but it is going out into the world. We also go out on a local radio station here, a student radio station up at one of the universities here. So there is some specific local stuff as well. So interestingly enough, my future son-in-law mentioned you in a conversation just randomly. I thought, oh, that's a coincidence. Pineapple. He knows who Pineapple Thief is.
0: Wow, that's good. Yeah, I like that.
2: Random.
0: I like him.
2: Random is good. Random is good.
0: Yeah.
2: Anything else you guys would like to mention while you're here?
0: No, not really. I mean, it's just that we can't wait to come out and play, really. Can't wait out to... we've just announced a big European tour today. But... first up is North America and Canada, so right. Looking forward to it. And ending up in Vancouver, so it'll be end of tour party.
2: Cool. Am I invited?
0: Yeah, everyone's invited, yeah.
2: Well, Vancouver is a great place to finish because you have some time to have a look around. Now, it's in December, right? I think November or something like that. It might be raining. You never know. But if you have a chance to have a look around and check out Vancouver, a lot of people do that and then end up buying a house I think that happened to Phil Collins when he was here in the 80s, and look what we got face value out of that. So, Well, thanks, guys. Thanks, John. Thanks, Bruce, for hanging out for the last 20 minutes, and much appreciated. I'll let you get on with your next one. We'll say hello when you guys are here at the Hollywood.
0: Yep.
2: And I look forward to having a bit of a party.
0: Brilliant. Yeah, see you there.
2: Okay,
0: you
2: guys. Thanks a lot.
0: All right. Brilliant. Cheers. Bye.
1: Floating around in circles, lost in my memory. I've lost all my memory. How long have I been here? Things are in motion. Everything is in motion. I cannot get out of here, I gotta get out of here, I gotta get out.

From the brand new album of The Pineapple Thief. That is, of course, a track by the name of The Empty Space. Far and Wide is the name of the album. And my thanks to Bruce and John from the band for the interview, and to Bernice at Looters for organizing that and setting it all up for us. Yeah. Interesting album. So I'm starting to get into it. And it's a new band for me. I had heard some of their music before, not really paid a lot of attention to it, but I'm starting to over the last week or so. And by the time they actually come to Vancouver, I think I'll be into it pretty well, 100%. So the tracks you heard were, let's see, Who Wants It? And then they heard The Interview and New World Order, and then starting off the show, Hold the Ashes. So I hope you've enjoyed that show. A little bit of interview that we did back on Tuesday. I'll probably replay this a little bit closer to the day, since the gig is not until December, I believe. And so, it's quite a good little chat. And, I'm not always a big fan of cell phones on interviews because it brings the quality down a bit, but it's better than not having them at all. It's all right as long as we have a good connection. And Bruce was kind of sitting, I don't know what he was, I think he was sitting in his back garden or something. So, there is a convenience aspect of doing interviews on a cell phone. We'll be playing that again, and so I think it's December the 4th. I will definitely recheck, and we'll get back into that. Now, a band that was just here last week at the Abbotsford Rogers Arena was Deep Purple, and they were there with Kansas and Jefferson Starship. I missed Starship, but I did see Kansas, and I did see Deep Purple, of course. Kansas, as I mentioned in the interview with Bruce and John, there is that there are no original members, but they were very on their game as far as being tight, being really, really, the sound was good. Then the Deep Purple came on. They felt a little tired, and couldn't hear Gillan's vocals for the first couple of songs. And Highway Star it's a classic that you need to be present for. And I really was tempted to go up to the sound guy and just say, drop the subwoofer on the kick drum, because this Deep Purple's music. Their recent stuff, of course, has that bit of sub bass, but their classic stuff doesn't need it. It's done before sub bass was a thing. And so when you hear Highway Star and all you can hear is kick drum, then it really puts it off. And, consider how many people pay good money for that. Anyway, that's enough of me belly aching. Let's play a track from the new album Splat. And I think it's a single. This is a track called Arrogant Boy, right here on Transatlantic Express Radio Show.

That is classic Girls' School, of course, and the track Race with the Devil from, what, 1980, 79, something like that? Something like that. I'm not exactly sure. And taken from, actually, the last two tracks taken from compilation album Rock Legends Volume 1 for the Atomic Rooster track, Space Cowboy in there, of course, and Vincent Crane. I'm sure he was the singer on that one. It came out in 1972, originally from the album Made in England. And, going back a few years, also with Colosseum 2, War Dance, the title track. And then Deep Purple, Arrogant Boy, most recently out in 2026. And both those tracks feature who? Keyboard player Don Airey, of course, is on both those Colosseum and Deep Purple tracks. And many, many decades apart. But still on both. And thanks to my good friend Gerald Yoshida, who's... yeah, I would say fairly well known in the Vancouver hard rock scene, gave me a birthday present, a signed copy of a War Dance, signed by Don Airey. And that was a lovely gift. Oh, I'm Gerald. I've known Gerald for, I think we first met in 1983 or something like that at the Aldo Meola, John McLaughlin, Paco, and Steve Morse gig at the Queenie. I've got a photograph of us with Aldo Meola back in the day. I'm dating myself again and again. We are halfway through the show. It is, we're into the second half of the show. We've got great songs coming up for you from, Brian Auger and the Trinity, Thomas Dolby, The Jam, Roxy Music, to name but a few. And we're going to keep on rocking with a little bit of Robin Trower from his album Bridge of Sighs. And featuring that great guitar work, that very unique sound that Robin Trower was able to put out. And back in the day, there's a track called Little Bit of Symphony. Little Bit of Sympathy, right here on Transatlantic Express on CJSF 90.1 FM and also on thehouseofprog.com.

That is Mr. Steve Morse and with John Petrucci. Petrucci. I hope I got that pronounced that correct. Correctly. Triangulation. The title track from his latest album or new album, I guess it would just came out in 2025. Steve Morse Band back in the saddle after a lengthy time with Deep Purple, of course. And I like it. I like what he's doing. And, of course, Steve having to fight some injury issues, long-term stress on the old fingers. But he's definitely studio-oriented. And I think that's okay. You know, when you got an injury, you got to pace yourself and do what you can when you can. Classic track from Status Quo and Claudie from Hello from 1973. Wishbone Ash, New England, 1976. A Mother of Pearl. Robin Trower from Bridge of Sighs. And a little bit of Sympathy. Why am I having trouble with that word today? I don't know. So you are listening to Transatlantic Express Radio Show. We do this every Friday, 12 noon Pacific, 3 p.m. Eastern, and 8 p.m. UK. And we've been doing it for a few years now. We get into all kinds of stuff. We're all kind of, you know, it's obviously more in the rock milieu, as they say. I was at the gym the other day, and they had Virgin Radio on in this new gym that I've not been to for years. Virgin Radio was on. It's a local thing, and the music is awful, absolutely awful. And I just want to go up and say, can you change the station? Because a lot of people wear headphones at the gym, and they don't hear the music that's going on in the room. And, I mean, aside from the commercials, which I also really dislike, and the music is just rubbish. And if that's the stuff that Virgin are putting out these days, I mean, they used to put out some really good stuff back in the day. I mean, we're talking Tubular Bells, of course, but throughout the 70s and some of the 80s stuff was good too, you know. But if this is just Virgin where they're at these days, it's awful, awful. But anyway, let's go back to 1967. This is Brian Auger and the Trinity with, of course, what's her name? Julie Driscoll. Is it Julie Driscoll singing on this one? I think it is. And this is the classic Season of the Witch right here on Transatlantic Express. Yes, Julie, don't tell the band what to do.

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On one of my favorite albums of the 80s, Thomas Dolby's Flat Earth. What a brilliant album that was. And I absolutely love that album. I just remember I was in New York in 84 at the Paralympic Games on Long Island. And brought that up to the DJs playing in the kind of the social tent. And they said, oh, you want, she blinded with me, science. And I said, no, I want something from the Flat Earth. And they were very impressed that I knew it, but little did they know I was also a DJ. Scare myself. And just as a little tip, one of my songs on my new album is based on that track. And that's coming out soon. And we're going to do a big official release through the usual sources. And we're going to hopefully get some airplay, student radio and all that kind of stuff. And so, that'll be coming up soon. We're working on it with the guys at Looters, Sarah and Bernice, who are doing a bit of promotions for the Pineapple Thief, who we featured at the beginning of the show today. And they were a very nice bunch of fellows, John and Bruce. And so they are playing at the Hollywood in Vancouver on the... Nah, I wrote it down and now I forgot where I put it. I'm getting old. Where are they playing? Let me see. Let me just look at my phone here because that's what we do. December 13th. There we go. The Sunday, December 13th, the Pineapple Thief are going to be playing at the Hollywood here in Vancouver. Should be a great gig because that's I like that venue, apart from the loadout part of it, which I mentioned in the interview. All right, so thanks for listening, everybody. I hope you've enjoyed the show. We will be repeating this on this interview a bit closer to the day. I mean, it's still quite a few months away, December, isn't it? So, I do have a new album out, and that's coming October the 9th. And so that's still a month away. They're still kind of doing early prep. But you got to hear a couple of the tracks today. We're going to wrap up with a little bit of Roxy Music, The Jam, and maybe we will fit some Anderson, Bruford, Wickman and Howe in there. I don't think we can, but we'll try. This is me saying goodbye. We'll see you next time. And I'm going to leave you in the hands of Mr. Brian Ferry and Roxy Music, a track called Street Life.

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0: Vancouver Mixtape on CJSF 90.1 FM Burnaby, the campus community radio station at Simon Fraser University, where we broadcast from the unceded ancestral territory of the Hoknilam and Squamish-speaking peoples who have been here since time immemorial. I'm Jesse.
1: I'm Jamie.
0: Oh, your mic's on now. You're Jamie.
1: I'm Jamie.
0: Jamie. And joining us in the studio is Dan, DL Forrest. Hello, welcome.
2: Hey, thanks for having me. Hi.
0: Yeah. Thanks for coming to guest curate this episode of the Vancouver Mixtape. Listeners, well, I mean, have heard a couple of your tracks on our show before, but also might have heard you in your band Buddy. And we are just going to talk about you, your music, whatever else might come up. Yeah, how are you today?
2: I'm good. Yeah, I had a nice bike ride in here. It's a beautiful day. Mm-hmm. Glad to be here. I don't know. Yeah, start my weekend right.
1: Yeah, tasty Saturday morning that we're recording on.
0: Oh, pulling back.
1: I mean,
0: curtain.
1: Tasty Sunday evening that we're broadcasting on. but yeah, what a day. What a day to talk music and to talk about what, because you're pretty busy as a musician. Like you're doing lots of stuff right now. Can you give us the rundown on what your call sheet is like right now?
2: Yeah, I'm trying to figure it out as we speak, but I've had a band called Buddy for a long time. We've been playing the last like 5 years here in Vancouver. And then I started a solo project. I go by DL Forrest, and I started that a couple years ago, but didn't really start playing live till like middle of 2025. And started playing bass in a band called Big Rig about, I don't know, a year or so ago. And also play bass in a band called Runner. And I started doing that same about a year ago, maybe a little less.
0: Busy.
1: Busy, busy.
2: Yeah, too much. It's too much.
1: do you feel, like we talk about the busyness of it all, but like what pulls you into doing all these different projects? Is it simply just you love being creative musically, or is there just like different musical muscles that you're trying to like exercise in each of these?
2: I mean, yeah, simple answer is I just love music and love hanging out with people that play music and getting to know people. But I don't know, I think there's something different every time you play music with a different group of people and you have a little bit of a different role. You're playing a different instrument, you kind of learn something new about playing, about music. You learn from what those other people are kind of hearing about the music and what their sensibilities are, and it kind of just expands your musical world a little bit, you know?
1: Totally.
0: Yeah, it's really fun to, you know, play music on your own, and it can be cool to have that level of, I guess, control or just like investment in it, but it is very different from doing it with other people. And yeah, I imagine that working with so many different groups of people, that really becomes apparent.
2: Yeah, totally. Every group, it's like it's just a unique combination of ingredients, and it makes this totally unique thing. And I mean, also, it's just fun to get, like, getting to know people through music is a very, like, I don't know, it's like seeing like a part of someone's soul or something like that, you know, not to get, well, too, I don't know.
1: Well, you're invited to get too woo-woo. We're all about that.
2: Yeah. But anyway, so yeah, I love it. I can't get enough of it.
1: Is there like processes as a writer that you've maybe discovered through your collaboration with other people that like maybe you wouldn't have gotten to on your own?
2: Yeah, I mean, it's hard to pin down exactly like one, you know, one little simple thing to take away, but just every person, I learn something new about what they're seeing in music, and I kind of can take a little bit of that into my own writing practice. But yeah, I started together with my friend Elise and a bunch of other people, including like Mike from Green Auto, started a little songwriting group that we meet we were meeting like once a month on Sundays. We're gonna meet tomorrow, tonight, today, this morning. Yeah, I learned, especially there, it's like that we're focused entirely on songwriting, and we just get in the nitty gritty of like little tricks of the trade. What are they hearing? How do they start their songs? Do you start with the lyrics? Do you start with the music? Like all sorts of little new ways to think about the craft, I guess. Yeah.
0: That's something that I think a lot of listeners in particular might not, like it's very easy to think that the people who make the music that you like just like do it. It just kind of happens and comes out of you in that way. But there is often like a very conscious process of sort of like construction and writing.
2: Yeah, I don't know. I think, you know, like, I don't know if this is the same for everybody, but I imagine a lot of people just start without a lot of training, unless, you know, you went to like music school or something like that, which I did not. So that was like how I did it for many, many years. And then I started realizing like, wow, there's some people that are just extraordinarily good at this. And then I realized like anything else, it's like, you know, you can study up and you can do that in formal ways or informal ways. And some of that was, you know, just listening, but listening very intently and learning how to listen. And then other times it's like, yeah, hearing specifically like a tip that somebody takes in to like structure their lyrics, or, you know, learning from some of your favorite artists. Look, there's now with, I don't know, just the way that there's so much information available on the internet and everything like that, there's pretty cheap like songwriting classes you can take. And I took one with Adrian Lenker from Big Thief. And that was just like, you know, they're just this incredible songwriter. So I just was trying to absorb as much as I could from them. I learned a lot. So,
0: yeah, the level of access to information has to sort of completely transform what's possible in terms of sort of developing as a songwriter and all of that.
2: Yeah, I feel like there's just an abundance of amazing songwriters today. Maybe that's why, you know, it's not everybody gets to be heard, but there are so many out there. So,
1: for all the bad that the internet gives us, this is a wonderful little nugget that comes from it. Well, let's talk a little bit about your process specifically then. Like, do you find that you're a tasty riff guy, or are you like lyrics and melody first? What approach do you tend to go towards the most?
2: Yeah, I feel like since I was a kid, like catchy hooks were always like, melodies were really like the first thing that I gravitated towards in music. And I just am always like singing and have something stuck in my head pretty much 24/7. So that was like the thing that I always looked for first. And then over time, it's kind of like shifted and gravitated towards whatever feels like maybe like I could work on that skill the most at that time or something. Like, okay, if a catchy melody is easy enough, but like the words didn't come out naturally, then like, listen to songwriters talk about that, their lyrical process, or read some poetry, things like that, that like, you know, I didn't initially gravitate towards, but then learn to appreciate over time. So yeah, it's just kind of been a shifting focus for, you know, as long as I've written songs, like, I don't know, maybe almost 20 years now or something like that. Yeah.
0: You seem pretty conscious of like the process and of like, you know, as I was doing research for the show today, I went back and listened through to a lot of the musical output. I went back to the Bandcamp pages and went to the individual song pages to see the lyrics. And then, for a lot of them, you've written sort of like, well, you or someone has, that seems like in your voice, who have written sort of like explanations of some of the songs.
2: Oh.
0: And it just strikes me that like you're like that's not always like, well, artists sometimes don't want to present that, right? But it, I don't know, you just seem like pretty aware of that and of the process of writing. And that, is that also something that you've learned or like had to teach yourself, or has that sort of always been the way you've approached music,
2: like explaining songs,
0: and also just sort of being conscious of sort of how the song is presented to the audience, I guess.
2: Yeah, I mean, I don't know if there's a right way about that, and I there really isn't. It's kind of whatever I'm feeling like matters the most at the time. And so I've gone back and forth, like, yeah, if it needs explaining, is that really what, you know, it, the song should carry its own message. But, you know, basically a song is, when I write a song, you know, they're mostly like kind of a pop-ish convention. So it's like the longest it's ever going to be is like 4 minutes. You can only fit so many words in that 4 minutes.
0: Yeah.
2: And if you give people a little bit of context, it shapes the way they listen to the song and hear the lyrics. So sometimes that can be to the detriment of the song. Like maybe they created their own meaning and they would have gotten something more impactful out of it if you didn't give that context. But if the message is just important enough to me that I'm worried people might misconstrue the lyrics or they might not get that message out of it, I just put the context up front. And, you know, yeah, it changes whether I think that's a worthwhile thing to do or not based on how important I really think it is for people to get exactly what I meant them to get out of this song. And, you know, yeah.
0: Yeah, well, and I mean, case in point, for the album Glass on Bandcamp, like, only half the songs have explanations, right? So it's not like you're doing it, again, for every mm-hmm. song. You're figuring out where it feels appropriate.
2: Yeah, totally. Yep, and that's always shifting.
0: Yeah. Let's get to some music.
1: Yes.
0: We were going to start with one of your solo tracks. Was it The Darker It Gets you wanted to play? Or
2: sure. Yeah. Happy to whichever one you were thinking.
0: Cool. Yeah. Let's do that one. Okay. This is The Darker It Gets by DL Forrest, who is with us live on the Vancouver mixtape.

0: The Darker It Gets by D.L. Forrest, who's live in studio with us here, guest curating the Vancouver mixtape. Welcome back.
1: Hey.
0: We were just talking about explaining your songs before we played that song. So do you want to explain that song?
2: You can't always say no.
1: Yeah, yeah. I just want to, you know, take my time and think about it, right? But yeah, I guess I was thinking a lot about, like, I'm American, and I moved here about 5 years ago, and it kind of, like, gave me a new perspective on national stories, like, the culture that comes from, like, living in a specific country and the perspective that, like, that, you know, you're kind of indoctrinated with, like, a whole bunch of ideas as you're raised, and seeing how, like, the Canadian ideas are, like, almost exactly the same, just like the details kind of shifted around a little bit, like, you know, not exactly the same, but close enough that it made it seem like, okay, yeah, you can kind of, like, it made it very obvious that which of those ideas kind of, like, makes it to the fore, why those ideas are being told to you, etc. And one of the ones I was thinking about was just, like, the way that people try to, like, hold on to those narratives and don't want to let them change. And, like, when they start to, like, kind of break apart at the edges, some people are really excited about that, you know, myself included. But I think a lot of people are, like, scared and then want to resist that change. And I think, you know, the Trump presidency is probably a big part of that kind of, like, fight to keep the old story alive.
0: Mm-hmm.
1: And yeah, I mean, that old story really only privileges certain people, especially, you know, like, rich white men like Trump, right? So anyway, yeah, it was just like, that's everything, though. That's culture. That's, like, the heroes that are in movies at the time. So, like, the entire American, like, all of American culture really was, like, shaped by those stories, and it is shaping those stories. And I was just trying to, like, bring that idea to light. Like, it's okay when those things change, and think about the fact that those things are changing because some people, like, desperately need them to change. And just because you're, you know, John Wayne or whatever is no longer the cool thing anymore doesn't mean that that's, like, the end of the world for you. And, it might mean the start of a world for somebody else. So, yeah.
2: And, like, letting those things change, definitely, like, in preventing those things from changing, sometimes we deny ourselves, like, as a society, as something better. And,
1: yeah,
2: like, it doesn't, it's not always going to be better when those changes are made, but, like, you got to let those cracks kind of just crumble to the wayside to let something new come through, right?
1: Yeah. You know, if someone's pushing for a change, it's because it's coming from a place of, you know, they really feel it to their core, they really want that. And if you're resisting the change, I think it usually means you know, you're holding on to something that is better for you than it is for that person.
2: Totally.
1: So yeah, it's like, I'm trying to speak to, you know, even like uncles or something that I have in my life, or you know, various people in my social sphere that I've had conversations with, and it felt like it never really, like, resonated in that way, and it's hard to see, and I don't know if it'll ever exactly get through, and I don't know if I'm, you know, always saying it the right way or if I am right about it, but I feel like sometimes putting in a song maybe gives it a little bit more, like, you know, the music carries a lot of emotional weight too. Sometimes people are more receptive if they hear an emotional thing, and

0: via music. So
1: it hits them at the right time, and yeah, that resonates.
0: Yeah, yeah. If it sounds good, maybe they'll listen again, and then they'll yeah. I don't know.
2: You mentioned and talked about how you moved here from America, and also how there's a lot of similarities, but that I think the similarity emphasizes where the differences are, right? Or emphasizes what's new or unexpected. And in listening to like the last Buddy record, Glass, and just your work in general, it seems like you really like picked up and highlighted on many of the things that make Vancouver Vancouver, mm-hmm. right? Like a lot of the things that we're all kind of talking about but also take for granted because we're always talking about them, and I just wonder like what your perspective, I'm very curious about your perspective as like someone moving here and then participating, like both living in Vancouver and experiencing what, you know, I also moved here, but it was during university, and I've been here for 15 years at this point, mm-hmm. right? Jamie grew up here. I'm curious in your perspective as, at this point, not a newcomer to the city, but relative, and also like coming and participating in Vancouver's music scene, mm-hmm. because, you know, having experience in Philadelphia, I believe, yep. right, before, like, I can only imagine that there are differences and similarities and all that. So I've thrown yep. like five questions at you there, but
0: yeah. Maybe I'll just I don't know, start with where it takes me, but I don't know, I guess just moving here, like, you know, you anytime you move to a new place, you kind of like really are trying to understand it, and you quickly pick up on some things that are kind of surface level. The more time you spend in a place, it kind of like helps you see the kind of like the deeper things that make this place tick. And I don't know, I found Vancouver to be like on the surface kind of like I thought it might be this pretty like image focused city or something like that. There was this kind of like veneer of like everything has to look pretty, and like, you know, people are like a little bit like the outdoorsiness is also about like showing people that you are mm-hmm. doing the outdoorsy thing. And then when you're in the city, there's a lot of like, you know, new like fancy car and the glass and the whole, you know, the whole the city has this like shine to it or something alongside the green. Anyway, but yeah, then I like kind of, you know, have lived here for a while now and saw that like amidst that kind of like surface image thing, it's like a very, very like tight knit arts community and other communities too, but that's the one I know best, especially through music. And like, yeah, compared to Philly, I mean, you know, it's been long enough that there's probably an entirely new music scene in Philly, so I can't characterize that, but as of like pre-2021 Philadelphia, the music scene there was like a bit more like fragmented, mm-hmm. and there were like many, many music scenes, whereas like here it feels like there's kind of I don't know, there's like a hub around just like a handful of these local venues, you know, Green Auto and Red Gate, and then, you know, if you play a bigger stage, the Fox slightly, or like whatever, the Rickshaw. But like, yeah, these places have like real community hubs around them, and it's like it feels like all of the city is like kind of in one or couple of places rather than like dispersed, and everybody seems to be a little bit like willing to help each other out a bit, like pump each other up, you know. It's less, it felt a bit competitive in Philadelphia, I guess, in contrast. So yeah,
2: it sorry, go ahead.
1: I was gonna, you've had at least from our perspective, it seems like you've had a lot of success with Buddy here, seeing you on a lot of like main stage appointments, and like all very deserved. Did you find that there was more of an avenue or opportunity for you to have success in Vancouver over Philadelphia, or did Philadelphia have those opportunities, but you just like found a different avenue here?
0: Yeah. I think it just had to do more with my like specific path and timing and stuff like that. You know, I was like, I left Philly in my mid 20s, and it was just like, you know, you kind of get to know how to do music a little bit more as you get older. You meet new people, you understand what makes things work and what doesn't, things like that. So No, I think there probably would have been a path in Philadelphia too, but I was just like, you know, I feel like the people that kind of like ran the show were like in their early 30s, and like I didn't understand like why that was. And, you know, a lot of people were like coming from outside the city. It became like, you know, like Austin, Texas kind of was, or like LA and New York before that. And like Philly became this like gravitational center for musicians. So a lot of people were coming to the city with like already established music, you know, in as far as indie rock goes, like established mm-hmm. music careers. So, yeah, I feel like they kind of like, there was like a, I was outside of that little bubble. And in Vancouver, that bubble was just like smaller, or even maybe non-existent. There's just like more avenues in, and there's less venues and stuff like that. So we're kind of an island to our detriment sometimes. It's hard to get out of here. But while you're here, there's like, yeah, a lot of, everybody wants to help each other out because we're kind of all we have until you like take a really expensive ferry to Victoria, or you drive 12 hours to Calgary, or you try to figure out a way to get across the border to the US, right? In Philly, it's like 2 hours to New York. And
1: yeah.
0: So it's a very different, like, I think geography has a lot to do with it too.
1: Yeah. We've had that conversation with Jeff from Devourers before. Where he's just like, this city can like really keep you gated in. And it's really tough to just be around and check out other places.
0: Yeah, yeah. It takes more work to get out of here, I think. And also, like, yeah, money, really. And I think, yeah, like, a lot of the people that make it out of Vancouver, you know, no shade at all to those people, but I think they just have access to some funds or something mm-hmm. like that can get them to pay the right person to get them the visa, or to they can keep paying to fly to Calgary or whatever, right? And, mm-hmm. Yeah, I mean, luckily here, there's some grants that allow some people that don't actually have those funds in their bank account to be able to do that type of stuff. Whereas in Philadelphia, there's very little like funding for the arts. So, you know, the grants make up for a little bit, I think, not quite enough, but I don't know. Yeah.
2: I'm curious too about your perception of Vancouver and its music scene before you got here. Like, did you have any idea about what was going on here? Like,
0: yeah, very little. Like, I just wanted to make sure that there was a music scene, basically. Yeah. Like, you know, how big is this city, and are there venues, and can you do music? And, yeah, I found that out. And then the, like, next step was, like, doing some Googling and, like, I went on a couple Facebook groups that were, like, musicians, Facebook, whatever. And pretty much the only answers I got were, like, yeah, check out my band. And it was like a pop punk band that sounded very like early 2000s sound. And I was like, you know, nothing against that sound, but I was like, oh, is this the main thing that Vancouver's got going?
1: Is 2002 still Vancouver?
0: Yeah. Yeah. I was like, what is this? And it's luckily it didn't wind. I mean, no shade to pop punk either, but yeah, it didn't wind up being like a throwback to the 2002. There's more going on than I thought. But yeah, there is a very different, like, it made me aware of how a city shapes a sound. Yeah. And, yeah, like Philly's sound is so different than the Vancouver sound. And I don't know, some people are like talk about how like things arrive here from like East Coast or something like that. And I don't think that's exactly true. I think people are doing their own original thing here, and there is like something brewing in Vancouver that's very unique. But yeah, it's just I had no idea what to expect, and it wound up being way different than I thought.
1: Do you remember what some of like the early bands were that you cued into that said to you that like, oh, like Vancouver's got something going on?
0: Yeah, that said that. I mean, yeah, like Jeff Devourers was like I saw him at a, what was it called again? Like a Victory Square, mm-hmm. like block party thing. Yeah, Natalie and Lindsay, who are in Buddies, showed me mm-hmm. the Victory Square block party, and then Devourers happened to be playing, and then I was like, we talked afterwards, and I was like, that was amazing, like, so cool. The lyricism's awesome, and it's like a little bit funny, but also dark, and it's speaking about like, you know, the queer experience in Vancouver, amongst other things. So yeah, that was awesome. Like, that made me be like, okay, yeah, there's real artists in the city. Yeah, I don't know who else. Like Dead Soft, I found out pretty early on, and that mm-hmm. just like, you know, that sound has always resonated with me, but he's not like that far off from that kind of sound. So, yeah, like, I was happy to see that there was that kind of music happening in the city, and that there were like, yeah, bands that I would just really want to listen to, you know. That was the first step. Like, oh, okay. Yeah. Like, I actually really like music that's happening here. Right. And they're saying something meaningful too.
1: Totally.
2: Great, great picks. Dead Soft, I think the second band we ever had on this show. And Jeff is by far our highest number of recurring visits. So
0: yeah.
2: You passed the test. Yeah.
1: Cool. Should we get to a little more music? Maybe play some of the pals or some of your favorites from the scene?
0: Anyone
1: in particular you want to queue up?
0: We could start with the Nick Griffith song, I guess.
2: Sure. This one is called Caught in a Dream. What can you tell us about Nick Griffith?
0: I don't know. I found Nick's from Australia. I just happened to find out about him through a friend. I forget what happened. Like, we got booked for the same show or something like that. And then I was just like blown away by his performance. And the whole band is really awesome. All the players are good. They play in a bunch of other great bands too. And yeah, I don't know. It's just good old fun rock and roll music pretty much.
2: Cool. Well, this is Caught in a Dream by Nick Griffith on the Vancouver Mixtape on CJSF 90.1 FM.

0: Welcome back to the Vancouver Mixtape on CJSF 90.1 FM Burnaby. That was Caught in a Dream by Nick Griffith. One of Dan's picks. Dan, DL Forrest, is guest curating the Vancouver Mixtape today. Yeah, that was fun. Breezy. Yep. Little country twang in there. I wrote down, I did research. And by research, I mean I listened to your music while looking up previous interviews and things on the internet. And as I was listening, I was like, I wrote down, what is your relationship with country music? Because for a lot of people, it's kind of like, in particularly, I feel like in indie music scenes, it can be a little bit of a bad word.
1: Yeah, yeah.
0: Right? But I also feel like lately that has started to change, both on sort of a broad, more like international indie music stage, but also here in Vancouver, there's been a little bit of a resurgence of late. So yeah, what's your relationship to country music?
1: Yeah, yeah. I mean, I think you're kind of spot on. It was like a little bit complicated, in that, you know, I was like raised in Philadelphia. Like, I'm a Jewish kid. Like, I country music felt like not my people's music, if you know what I mean.
0: Mm-hmm.
1: Like, it was like not city music. Like, it felt like something of like a rural representation, working class representation, or something like that. And I think that's kind of like a reduction of what country music really is. And then I started learning about like kind of like outsider country, or like like country music that had a different kind of message behind it over time. I also grew up going to the Philadelphia Folk Festival, and I think I saw like folk music as well as like another avenue of like, oh, I see the ideas that resonate with me are represented in this sound too. And then, you know, partly it was living here in Vancouver, and I had no idea that there was like such a Western kind of like influence. And even though we're in a city, I think a lot of people move here from the prairies, or I don't know where it's coming from exactly, probably mm-hmm. the prairies. But yeah, it kind of like brought that sound with it. And I guess, you know, Canada's just always had like a country folk music history. So yeah, I like started seeing like the other possibilities in it. And I think it simultaneously, like, that sound resonated with me partly because I got like disgusted with the digital age that we're in, and like AI and everything like that, and like strings,
0: it's very analog,
1: real analog resonant like acoustic instruments mm-hmm. feel like the like anathema to AI, right? Like, it's hard when you can physically like hear the string like hitting against the fretboard. Like, if there's a banjo, it's like,
0: this is
1: digital
0: real
1: banjo, AI banjo. That's going to sound like shit, I think. Yeah. Sorry. Crap. So, you know, it's like, yeah, if I feel like all those things, kind of all those ingredients came together, and then people are kind of making it new as well. So, yeah, I don't know. I'm here for it.
2: Give me that scratch of just like the fingers along the acoustic guitar changing chords.
1: Yeah.
2: Just,
1: yeah.
2: I think too, because there's been this a bit of a resurgence in terms of like the reverence that people have with country and Western music. Like, I wonder if it's in basically like more right conservative, maybe more oppressive political people have aligned themselves with that sound. Like, I wonder if there's like just a general reclamation going on where it's like, well, this is actually like alternative music at its core. It's like fundamentally opposed to authority in a yep. lot of ways, right? And like the history of that music too is so rooted in just like being against the man, if you can forgive me for being an absolute cornball, but like,
1: yeah,
2: you know what I mean? Like, it seems to be there's a drive to reclaim that
1: yep.
2: the ethos behind that music.
1: Yeah, yeah. I mean, you know, in a lot of country, sound comes from like you know, Southern black people like bringing like African sounds to their own music, and then playing the instruments that they had accessible to them wherever they were. So like, it's always been music about resistance, and then it was just the kind of like whatever, like sanitized version of country that we kind of got to, of like, what is it, Blake Shelton or whatever. And speaking of, he's like making the most AI sounding songs of all time right now. So like, it makes sense it's that all that is aligning,
0: yeah.
1: right? Like, that is not real country music. That's like this profitable sanitized version of country music that could be sold to people in a way that like they weren't thinking critically about, right? So yeah, and then, you know, I also saw queer representation in country music over time, and I saw like an urban like renewal of like country sounds mixing with sounds that resonate with me from growing up like indie rock, and then that started being like, oh wow, like all this whole world makes so much sense to me. And like the kind of digital like shoegaze sound that was coming out of Philadelphia for a time in like late 2010s, early 2020s, that got like, I still really think it's really cool and it was innovative and I'm all about it, but I started just getting a little tired of that. So mm-hmm. Yeah.
0: I think there's also something to be said about, and maybe this is just as like I/we personally get older, maybe it's also just due to the changing, like we're talking about with training material, like the access to music and to all that. But there's a lot more, it feels like today there's a lot more understanding and acceptance of the nuance of like, yeah, there's crappy country music that I hate. There's also crappy rock music that I hate. There's crappy pop music that I hate. And like the common uniting thread among most of that is not like genre. It's that, oh, this was produced for the widest possible audience and is dumbed down to the most offensive or least offensive possible form of it.
1: Yeah.
0: Right. And so I think, it's a little bit like, I mean, as I have aged, and I think it's tough not to just like imprint my experience on the world of this, but I feel like people generally are a little bit less like, ew, that genre, right? Like you can be like, oh no, well there's good songs there, and there's stuff that's worth pulling from it, and you don't have to write off an entire genre just because like you don't like the most popular song in that genre.
1: Whatever, right? It's cool to see, like, you know, that was the thing, like when we were growing up, probably like, I remember this gut thing, like I like all genres except country.
0: Yeah.
1: Like that was just this trope, you know? And it's like, oh no, like we're open minded about like everything now, you know? And I mean, not everybody, but some people are, and it's nice to see, like you can't write off an entire sound, right? Like that's totally. Just yeah, that was like simplifying it, right?
2: Especially the people that do it like at a really high elevated level. Like it was easy to kind of lump in to Johnny Cash into general country, and it was like, oh no, the guy was pretty important, and like there's a lot to learn there from what he was doing, but it gets watered down, especially in, heck, I'll even go to bat for Chattahoochee, you know.
0: Well, we've been talking about country and local music. Why don't we play another one of your picks?
1: The
0: Tonk.
1: Sure.
0: It's sort of country adjacent as well,
1: a lot of the picks are.
0: Yep. Cool. This one is called This Time Around. Anything to say about Tonk, or should we just jump right in?
1: Dan Tao's an amazing songwriter, and the whole band are all great players. And catch them live if you can. They're a great band.
0: Cool. Once again, this is This Time Around by Tonk from their album Wildflower on the Vancouver Mixtape.

0: Welcome back to the Vancouver Mixtape. That was This Time Around by Tonk, off the record Wildflower, another one of Dan's picks. DL Forrest is guest curating this episode of the Vancouver Mixtape. Welcome back, everyone, I guess. In this room and out of the room. You've got some shows coming up.
1: Yeah. This coming Tuesday I'm playing at Green Auto with someone named Al Tuck, who I've heard is like a storied songwriter from Eastern Canada and has been doing it a long time. There's been like a documentary made about him, so I'm excited to learn more at this show on Tuesday. Mm-hmm. And then, a couple other ones, October 18th and November 12th, also going to be playing locally. So, yeah, catch me around.
0: Cool. What's, is it different preparing for, like, I imagine it's different for each, but
1: yeah, it is. Yeah. I like all of it, but I will say like, it's nice if I'm playing truly by myself, which I plan to do on Tuesday, or I might, have Kira from Runner join me for a couple of songs. But yeah, like without having like, a full band around you, there's a little bit more like, just freedom to improvise the whole thing. So then I really enjoyed the flexibility in that. And like, I don't know, I'm an impulsive person. I have ADHD. I feel like it kind of like lends itself nicely to my personality of like being able to just like break into a story when I feel like it and then like play the song and then like, oh, I don't feel like playing that song right now. And, you know, yeah, it just feels more like truly live and improvised and like, more of a dialogue with the audience, whereas like when I'm playing with a band, I aspire for that, but you know, you got to make sure that everybody knows what's going on, right? Yeah. So, you kind of, there's more of like a set list, right? And then there's like, okay, we might take a break here, I might say a little something, you know, but yeah, the flexibility, I really enjoy the flexibility.
2: Mm-hmm. When it comes to just going back to your writing, like when do you decide when something's going to be like for yourself or like as a solo, or is it gonna go to like a buddy?
1: I feel like that's kind of like been a hard thing to figure out, but the solo stuff kind of emerged out of me bringing some ideas to the band and then being like, that doesn't really feel like it should be our song. And then that just happened enough times that I was like, okay, clearly there's this like thought process happening that belongs somewhere but doesn't belong here. I think mostly it was just like a little bit softer, a little bit more of that like folky influence. And then, it was like too distinct from some of the other sounds we were doing. I don't know if that's the right like move necessarily, but that's just what happened. So, it's still kind of like that, but we're like having a dialogue as the sounds change and things move and stuff. I'm like, okay, what is this next thing? And like, what does this song fit? And it's, I don't know. It's almost like I have this like split personality kind of thing happening. So it's fun to figure out because it means that everything's becoming like a little bit more curated than perhaps it was in the past. Like I would just like throw all my songs into Buddy.
0: Right. Yeah. And now you can put the Buddy songs there and the DL Forrest songs in the appropriate pile, as it were.
1: Yeah. And it feels like I'm like becoming more aware of like, okay, this like I'm as I write more and more songs, I get less and less attached to any one of them, and all of, unless it's like my favorite song of all time. So I can figure out where to kind of like delineate like a sound and forge, like think of it as a project more so, you know what I mean? Like packaging ideas, unifying them around some conceptual header or sonic header or all the above. And it becomes, I guess I'd just say it's a bit more intentional.
2: Mm-hmm. When did you, like, what was the indicator for you when you're like, I have enough to like really run as a solo artist as well on this?
1: Yeah.
2: Because now it seems like there is a concerted effort where you have it as a project, right?
1: Yeah.
2: When does that become clear to you?
1: I think I really just wanted to like record those songs and have a place for them. And then I started thinking, it'd be nice to show these to people before. It takes a long time to record stuff and then put it out there, like between the time that I started writing these songs and the time I first released any of these was like a couple of years or maybe 3 years. So like, you know, I just wanted to like test them out and feel like, do I like this sound? Does it feel like me? Does it feel natural to me? And so that's like how it started. And then it felt like better than I expected. So then I just wanted to do it again and again. And it let me meet people that way. That's partly how I met Runner. So yeah, it just happened really. But if I've been trying to follow like my gut and my instincts and what feels good rather than like more of like a forebrain exercise of like intellectualizing something, right? Just like, okay, this feels right.
0: Mm-hmm. Well, and I'm sure also that, you know, like the, you're talking about songwriting classes and like the songwriting circle type of thing, and all this sort of like learning that you have done has to also be informing that, right? Where you're now, again, like have a little bit more consciousness around these things, right? And that, yeah, it's less like, oh, I'm just gonna write a song and it's gonna happen, where you can be like, well, I want to write a song that does this or that fits this header or whatever.
1: Yeah, that kind of reminds me about what my headspace was, which was partly that I was getting really, really focused on lyrics. And, you know, indie rock is great for a lot of stuff, and my voice is usually kind of like at the fore of a mix, but like in a loud indie rock show, I think it's very rare for people to like truly, truly hear all the words, right? So yeah. I was just thinking about that. Like that's like a product of this whole scene and the sound and everything. And it just like winds up having a very different effect and relationship with an audience and just effect on the whole world, right? Like it's mostly about the sound in the room,
0: mm-hmm.
1: Which is an amazing thing in and of itself. And I love doing that. But at the time, I just wanted to like tell some stories and like talk with people.
0: Mm-hmm.
1: You know, that's like what my goal was, just like have a real, like, I love the community that music can form and stuff like that. So that's really where I was going, is like, I just want to strip everything away and just have like some lyrics and a song. And I felt it took a long time to be confident enough to like, you know, write a song that has a story to say and feel like I could do that effectively. And I feel like I'm always learning. And it was like, you know, I still get nervous about it sometimes, but yeah, I felt like I finally just got to a place where I was like, the nerves were lower than the drive to do it, basically.
0: Right. Cool. Well, we're running up on time here. So I want to get to one more song. And I thought maybe The Runner, because we've been talking about Runner.
1: Yeah, sure. Yeah. We'd love to.
0: Cool. This track is called Coffee. Anything you want to tell us about this song in particular or about Runner? You've featured them on your latest single you've put out.
1: Yeah, yeah. I love them. I have fun playing in the band. I like collaborating with them. I heard this song like actually as part of a music waste application they did, and I was on the like listening committee at the time, and it just blew me away. It was like all of their recorded material is like incredibly polished, thanks to the great songwriting from Kira, the great playing from the band. Hayden Watson in the band mixes it. Alex is an engineer. So and this song is just a story about you know, like life getting you down and like trying to get through your day on the weekend, and like when your life's falling apart, trying to pull it back together, basically.
0: Cool. This is Coffee by Runner. We'll hear this and then we'll come back and say goodbye here on the Vancouver Mixtape.

0: Coffee by Runner here on the Vancouver Mixtape. The final selection by Dan D.L. Forrest, guest curating this episode of the Mixtape. Thanks for hanging out with us.
1: Yeah, it's been so fun. Thanks for having me out.
0: Yeah.
2: Anytime. That's the nice thing about you being in a whole bunch of projects is you come on again.
0: Before we go, I just want to give you one last chance to plug your upcoming gigs or anything else you wanna plug.
1: Yeah, Runner's got a show September 26th, opening for House of Glass at the Wise. I think they're doing a EP release show, and the Wise is always fun time. So that's like, yeah, imminent Tuesday, DL Forrest at Green Auto, and September 26th at the Wise.
0: Great. And all your music is on Bandcamp. It's on other DSPs, I'm sure, as the industry folks love to say.
1: Yep.
0: I'm sure all you listeners out there know exactly what a DSP is. It's a place you stream music. Anyway, thanks again for coming and hanging out with us, Dan. And we'll see you next time.
1: Yep. See you soon.
0: Cool.

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7: Tanet e, masi sinesesi lila gildesiriti, masi gachu nanainta. Ever since I can remember, I knew about Johnny Landry, one of our most famous, prolific, and lauded Dene musicians. His song, Hina Nahoho Hine, is sung and danced at the end of every wedding and community celebration across the NWT for the last 46 years, since it was released in 1980. I remember playing shows with Johnny since I started performing publicly in 1982 as a very young girl. He was so cool. The Ernest Monius of the North, a Dene legend with a deadly look, slinging his acoustic guitar, proudly singing contemporary music in our language. This day, my producer Kim Wheeler and I travel from Yellowknife to Fort Providence. It's about 315 kilometers southwest of Yellowknife. On the way, we stop alongside the highway to take a look at the bison that populate the area. We remark on the forest fires that have burned throughout the area, stretching from Yellowknife to Fort Providence. Fort Providence sits alongside the mighty Decho, colonially known as the Mackenzie River. It's a small community of about 600 people. We're meeting Johnny Landry at the cafe where many people gather for coffee and a catch-up on the latest gossip. It's a busy little stop, and we're in the banquet room in the back. It's set up for an event, but for now, it's just us, with an occasional employee coming through.
8: Well, my name is Johnny Landry, and I'm from Fort Providence. They call it Chicago, it's McCann. And right now I'm 73 years old. Started music since I was, just young. Just all my uncles, aunties were into music, so the music was always around me, like since I was young.
9: Did you grow up here?
8: I went to school in Fort Smith.
9: Oh.
8: Like, what, 3 years, 4 years?
9: Where did you go to school?
8: Brandon Hall. That's where I learned to play in the band.
9: Oh, okay.
8: Yeah, and then started in the 15, 16.
9: Yeah.
8: Know. Yeah.
9: Yeah. And were you speaking mostly Denishati when you were growing up here?
8: Well, like, I grew up in the bush, like, you know, until about 8 years old.
9: Uh-huh.
8: Then moved. Then they put me in that convent. Yeah.
9: Yeah. And then that's where you learned how to speak English.
8: Yeah.
9: Did they discourage you from speaking your language?
8: You couldn't. Yeah. Every time you try to talk, you're not, they'll hit you. For me, like, that's all I could talk was my language in the beginning. And after a while, it didn't hurt. You know, the time they hit you. And the other one to say, no, don't cry if they hit you, even though it hurts, you know. Mm-hmm. So you learn to take it, you know, even though it hurts, you know. And mm-hmm. As I got older, I started playing hockey, and I was fearless. Yeah. You know what I mean? You know, it didn't hurt, you know.
9: Yeah.
8: Keep on hitting me, you know what I mean? I didn't want to let it go.
9: Yeah.
8: You know what I mean? But people say you're born with it, you know. And, like, if you're, like, I learned quite a bit from them. He said, once you learn your story of that Dene people, it's easy to talk as you're born with it. And you got to be positive.
9: Yeah.
8: It only comes positive. It comes out positive. Because everybody's born with it. And it's not Dene Jati, it's Dene Kondi. It means grandma and grandpa's story. You know what I mean? That's what it is.
9: Ah.
8: And then, there's lots of humor, lots of laughing.
9: Yeah.
8: And music, like, yeah, everything is laughing. And like, even the song that I wrote, like, Hinana Hoho, Hina means, were the survivors, the people. And in those days, when the people, they gathered, like, once a year, they gathered, they were so happy to see each other. And, like, the Hinana Hoho, Hina means that we're the survivors of the people. Mm. And when we gather people that live on the land and we gather together, we thank him that we survived to see each other again. You know what I mean?
9: What happens when you play Hinana Hoho at a community celebration?
8: Oh, the people, I know what happened to them. Like, one time we played in Fort Good Hope, and there was 800 in the circle. And I heard that people from there said there's 4 people that got healed in that circle.
9: What?
8: Yeah, in that 800 people.
9: Wow.
8: And 4 got healed. That's what they're saying over there.
9: Yeah.
8: Just thanking him that he was survived.
9: Yeah.
8: Hinana Hoho, Hina means we're survivors, all of us. Doesn't say black or white or anything. Tene is like that. Tene means people. It doesn't mean black, white. You know, it doesn't mean...
9: color of your skin.
8: It doesn't mean... And people, they misunderstand it for me. Like, it interpreted wrong. Like, you know, like, it just means human, you know. That's what it means, you know.
7: Hinana Hohine is a celebration of life, of survival and deep reverence and appreciation for life and for the love of family and community. I remember hearing it for the first time in the year that it was released, 1980. Since then, it has had a meteoric rise amongst our Dene people and has become the de facto Dene anthem. Susan Aglukark famously recorded the chorus to this song in 1995 with Johnny's blessing, and her version brought the song to national and international consciousness. But let's take a listen to Johnny Landry's original version. This is Hinana Hohine.

0: little bit about that, how you got started in music and in this kind of contemporary style music, but you still base it in Dene language.
1: Like first, I was working the first time and I started playing with an Albert Canadian. He came back from the Chieftones, played 5 years in the States. Played with him, and one guy from Toronto came up, Bill Carpenter, used to stay with Ethel. And I played in the band. He had a music degree. Played in the band with him 4 years. And 2 years showed me how to write songs. Albert Canadian, who had 10 years, played with him in the band and showed me how to sing.
0: Yeah.
1: Yeah. Because he sang with those, did opening for big bands like Beach Boys, Dallas Shannon, and Jerry Lee, all those big.
0: Yeah.
1: In the 60s, like right across the States.
0: And then
1: from them, and from there, I started learning the stories of Dene people. Mm. You know, a lot of my songs are from stories, and like all the songs, like values, like helping, expecting, loving each other.
0: Yeah.
1: Like value, like No Neto, it's a song from like an old lady. Long time ago, there was no stores, and the woman was always at home watching the kids, and her husband's out hunting. And she's singing for her husband, saying that, "I love you with all my heart. When you're gone, I'm lonely, and I'm thinking about you. I'm wondering how you're doing, and we live from the land. That's why you have to hunt. And I hope you get something. And I pray nothing happens to you, that I love you with all my heart." And the story from an old lady wrote a song. Wrote a song.
0: It's such a good song.
1: Yeah.
0: Everybody knows that song.
1: Like for me, that's one of the hardest things I've ever done in my life.
0: Mm.
1: Was that trying to write a song in your language. And, you know, for me, it was like it was impossible.
0: Mm.
1: That's why I had to change my life.
0: Yeah.
1: I had to stop drinking, go to positive. To think Dene way.
0: Yeah.
1: Because Dene was positive before white man came here.
0: Yeah.
1: You know, we have to go back, and I think that's the only way we could, you know, help our people is the positive way.
0: Mm-hmm.
1: And the language, it's easy to learn if it's positive because there's lots of laughing.
0: Yeah.
1: It's not like English, you know, like once you put on a piece of paper, there's no more humor, so it's hard for kids to learn.
0: Yeah.
1: You know, to learn it, you know.
0: Yeah.
1: And that Dene way they teach the language is you listen and you watch.
0: Yeah.
1: That's a Dene way, you know.
0: And you sing.
1: Yeah.
0: Yeah.
1: And you sing. And you have songs.

0: Tell me about We Are Standing.
1: Well,
0: that song you
1: that
0: wrote.
1: That song came from, like, this old people. The time they start talking about the land, eh? And he said, in the olden days, that then the people, they die for their women and children, for their land. You know, they don't give up anything for anything, especially their land and their women and children. That's how I wrote that song.
0: Mm-hmm.
1: And the great father told them how to live on this land. And for this land, to protect the land, you all stand together as the people, you know, we help each other to protect your land.
0: Mm-hmm.
1: You know, that wrote a song out of that.
0: Johnny Landry touches a lot of hearts and a lot of people listening to his music. When I'm playing anywhere in the North, people are always shouting, "Where's Johnny Landry?" And I wanted to know about his songwriting process when he writes in the language.
1: You gotta work with every word. That's why it's so hard. Like, you know, it's really hard. And sometimes I quit and just leave it there. You go for a walk and, oh, that's a word that guy said it. So you go back and work on it. And it fits there, right?
0: Yeah.
1: It's word by word, especially with your language. You gotta be really precise of what you're saying. Because it's easy. You know, there's a lot of words. They use a different way, eh? And after the residential, the language is different because it's all shortcut. That's why the young people, you know, in school, it's hard for them to catch it because those teachers like that, they're teaching that are shortcut, you know what I mean, in the language, eh? You know what I mean? Like, it's not the old way. So all the songs I write, it's from the old, then the language and, you know, in the people, they understand what I'm saying. And a lot of songs I write, they come to me and they tell me, "Should you write this song?" You know, I wrote a song, it'd be coming out. He said that Georgie Jones wrote a song about drinking. He said, "Write a song about quit drinking. You quit drinking." And so I wrote a song, "It means if you don't change, I'm going to leave you." And the song starts with, "He always gone all night looking for Mickey in town. If you don't change, I'm going to leave you." And the second verse is, "You always, when I go visiting town, they're always talking about you, that you're drunk and you're smoking up. And if you don't change, I'm going to leave."
0: Mm-hmm.
1: The third verse says, "If you're not drunk, you sleep all day. You're cranky and you drink cold water. you don't change, I'm going to leave. How many times I told you I love you, but you don't know because you're drunk.
0: Yeah.
1: I still love you."
0: Yeah.
1: You know, and then the other song that the old people say is that the young people, they don't pray. So the, you write a song where like they're praying, they're singing.
0: Mm.
1: So I wrote that song, said, "Taz is unindeed," and then it, you know, it means, "Great Father, help me to be a good person." You know, mm. It just says, like, I learned, my life changed since I learned to pray.
0: Mm.
1: And I asked the Great Father to help me, and Grandfather, Great Spirit, please help me to be a good person. You know, and praying, it's really good for you, you know, to make you a better person, and you have to learn to pray, you know. So our Great Father helped me to be a good person, you know, that's what it's called. And a lot of them get from old elders that God tell me, you know, guiding me out wherever I'm, especially with my language, you know, like writing songs with my language.
0: Yeah.
1: Then it's easy to relate to what they're saying.
0: Mm.
1: You know, the stories, you know, things that they used to do before, and you compare it to

0: today, a lot of people don't pray because of what happened.
1: Because of residential school.
0: Stuff like that.
1: Yeah.
2: Residential school nearly decimated our language and culture. It is like this in all other First Nations across this land, and the Dene are no different. But Johnny hung on to the language. I asked him again why it's so important to him to write songs in our language.
0: It connects you back, you know, to your land, you know, and to the elders, like that, you know, to the, your stories, you know, like where you really come from, and you could find your way. Once you know where you come from, you're going to find your way. Yeah. There's a reason why you're here. You know, you're not here just to get a job and go work 8 o'clock and come back at 5. You're not, maybe you got something else planned for you. You know, you don't know. You know, you know, that's how it is. You know, like, but if you find your way, you know, you find who you come from, your language is going to be easy for you. You know, that's the inspiration you're going to get.
1: Mm.
0: See, that drive that you need to learn, that you want to learn.
1: Yeah.
0: And the best thing to do is hang around with people that talk your language.
1: Mm.
0: If you want to learn, you know, just listen to them, what they're saying. You know, and pretty soon you'll understand. I've gotten my little granddaughter like that.
1: Yeah.
0: She's 9 years old and sit around, oh, yeah, she says once in a while, she understands it. Because she hangs around, that's why, you know.
1: Yeah.
0: Yeah.
2: I find a lot of Johnny's music is based in Dene law. In our culture, we have 8 or 9 Dene laws, depending on the Dene Nation, that were given to us from Yamoria or Yamoja, that were intended to give us a basis to live a good life in community on the land and water. The laws are 1, share what you have, 2, help each other, 3, love each other as much as possible, 4, be respectful of elders and everything around you, 5, pass on the teachings, 6, be happy at all times, 7, be polite and don't argue with anyone, 8, young girls and boys should behave respectfully. There is also a 9th law that I've heard from our Willowday relatives that says, work during the day and sleep at night. It was so important to remain positive and respectful, work hard and be conscious about your community members and the land, because it was life or death. Following these laws was not just about being a good person, but it was about survival and about thriving together.
0: Just so that young people know where we came from, that's the people.
1: Mm-hmm.
0: We don't come from this life here, you know, this life here, you know, this town. We came from out there.
1: Mm.
0: Like where everything's positive and, you know, walking around with their head down, everybody was proud to be who they were, you know, and that you gotta know where you come from. That's what I'm saying. And if you want to learn your language, if you learn your history of your people, then it's easy for you to talk.
1: Mm.
0: So the more you're yourself, the more positive you're going to be. That's what up there, he gave it that to you.
1: Yeah.
0: Not the church, you know, not the priest.
1: Mm-hmm.
0: Just like they put a bad spell on the people, you know, so like not to pray, like connected to him up there. He told him, don't believe in your dreams, he told him. Well, your dream that connected you to him, that's how he guided you. That's how he guided me in what I've done in the music, you know. Yeah, some of my songs is from dreams. Like Andagua, that's from inside a dream. The words came from a dream.
1: Oh, could you tell me about that song a bit
0: that
1: more?
0: That song that I was dreaming, my uncle wrote songs, made tea dance songs. And he told me that in my dream, he said, I could help you, but you can't drink, you know. You got to change your life. And he even showed me how to pray, how to feed fire.
1: Mm.
0: And I told him, why did you make songs? I told him. He said, to live up his spirit. That's why he made tea dance songs. To live up that then his spirit. And I told him that, you know, what kind of song could I write to help him? He said, we came from a hard place, hard time place, but we made it by the Dene way. We prayed and we helped each other. And for the future, if we help each other, things might change, like for us, than the people. But we have to all help each other come back together again.
1: Mm.
0: Or, you know, sure, you know, things went wrong, but we'll talk about it and try to help each other.
1: Mm.
0: And if we work together for the future, things might get better, you know, again. So I wrote a song about that, you know. And think good. That was a good thing's gonna happen, you know. Sure, they did bad to us, they said, but we gotta forgive them for what they've done.
1: Mm.
0: We can't carry those things. You know, the bad things, that they all go. We just carry the good things for the future, for the young people. You know, like the, don't sell the land, hold on to your land. Like, there's a song that I wrote that's called this for the young people. You know, this, without that, we can't survive. We can't beat them without our land. You know,
1: mm-hmm.
0: We'll go back when we die. We'll go back to our land.
1: Mm-hmm.
0: You know, we're just keeping it for the future. We're not here to sell it. You know, we're here. We gotta, that way the future generation will have the same thing that we had. You know, maybe better management. That's the thing that we have to work on. How to manage our land,
1: mm-hmm.
0: You know, the water and the air, like that. Because they're doing whatever they want to do just for money. They don't care, you know, what they destroy. You know, we gotta get away from them and take our authority back.
1: You say all these like really revolutionary political things and then just laugh. You don't carry those things. You don't hold grudges and no. You let go of the hurt. Seems like you. You've been able to move forward in a good way. Well,
0: that's the only way. That's no other way. Even to write a good song, you got to be a good person. If you're not, you know, you got to walk the talk. That's the thing. You know, people don't know. And that's how hard it is. You know what I mean? It's not just like that, you know.
1: Yeah.
0: You got to change and trying to, like, I did it so that, you know, I could try to save the language somehow.
2: Johnny said, "We can't be Dene without our land." And he was right. In Dene worldview, we are not separate from the land or water. We are a living part of the spirit of the land, the animals, and the water. Without these things, life is out of balance. And without this basis, it would be difficult to live a good life. It was really inspiring to me to hear some of the stories behind the songs. The story of the Dene, of John Landry, and how he captures Dene worldview in his music. This is so powerful that it has impacted thousands of Dene throughout the North. The celebration of his music is not just about a good beat, good lyrics, good melodies. It's the people reacting to something far more ancient that runs in our blood, that we have known from time immemorial, and that is that we are a part of something much greater than just ourselves. I am grateful to Johnny for sharing his story and his perspective with me, not just as a musician and a language learner, but as a Dene Tsiku as well. It gives me the heart to carry on. Must see Johnny. If you want to hear more episodes of Words and Culture, check out our website at wordsandculture.ca or wherever you get your favorite podcasts. And remember to follow us on socials. Just search Words and Culture. 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
8: Kitaya kitamatunuhua. We'll see you later.
9: This is Bird Note. Swirling overhead, dozens of birds swoop and glide in pursuit of insects. Are they swallows or swifts? How in the world do you tell them apart? At a glance, swallows and swifts look much alike. They're graceful flyers on long, slender wings and all about the same size. But a closer look reveals key differences. Swifts have longer, even slimmer wings and relatively shorter bodies. Swifts also glide for longer periods. Their glides are punctuated by rapid, stiff bursts of wing beats, movements so brisk their wings seem to flicker. Swallows, on the other hand, flex and flap their wings. Why do swifts have such a peculiar stiff wing stroke? Picture a typical bird wing with two halves jointed in the middle. A swift's wing reveals an inner half that's extremely short and an outer portion that's very long. This causes the stiffness. Try waving your arms with your elbows held against your body, and you'll get the idea. Another group of birds shares this distinctive wing structure, hummingbirds. And swifts are considered to be closely related to hummingbirds. Swallows, on the other hand, are songbirds, closer kin of birds like robins and wrens. For Bird Note, I'm Michael Stein.
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10: Simgigat, Sigram Hanach, Kankabosas, Tanse, Kiganiputis Nagason, Mahikantotem. My name is Shanine Robinson Desjardins, and I'm a member of the Gitxsan Nation of Gitanmax, British Columbia, on my mother's side, and a member of the Pamitsikamak Cree Nation, Cross Lake Band of Indians, Treaty 5 Territory in northern Manitoba, on my father's side. On my Cree side, my traditional name is Kehuganipuit, Standing Eagle, and was given to me when I was 1 month old by late Elder Joe Duquette. I am Wolf Clan on my Cree side as well. In the Gitxsan way, names and clans are given differently than the spiritual ways some nations give names and clans. Ours are given to us by hereditary chiefs based on our oral histories known as Adawak, and laws, Ayuk, within a given house group, Wilp, and done so at a feast. Some people have entry-level names. Some people, like my mother and some of my aunties, have higher chief names, depending on what is decided by within the house group. When I was around 21 years old in 2001, our house group's late hereditary chief, Anda'ap, told me I would one day carry the name Gilgaltzerix, which means dirty all over. In May 2019, I was given that name at my late grandmother Dim Digibu's headstone-raising feast, which we call Hedonism Blowup. Since 2019, I have strengthened that name several times by contributing at feasts, although I've recently learned about some confusion with the name I was given, as it has also been claimed by a different person in another house group. This is a breakdown in communication because of the loss of language within our oral histories, and is something our hereditary chiefs from both house groups now need to decipher based on our collective oral histories. Things can get complicated when translated into English, and our Gitxsan histories can be lost within that translation. I had a chance to speak with Hereditary Chief Don Ryan Haramuch. He tells us about some of the names he's carried.
13: Why, well, Tunsiwe, Maaskar, and my infant name and reincarnation name is Wehildemwai, and Maaskar was my coming out name. I remember getting that name and doing the ceremony for that name. I am now Hanamuk, and I took that name when my sister died. So I'm one of the chiefs in our Wilp. The Wilp that I come from is Gedemakhmari. So I'm using English so that people understand what's happening here. And my divorce name is Lagmadaw, so those are the names that I use when I'm here. I also have other names that are used when I'm dealing with my Wil'suwet'u side, my father's side. I wanted to describe the system of government that we've got here. We come from a culture of house groups, and in our language, the word for house is wil. So that's the name or the word that we use to express that unit. And the plural for wilp is hwilp. So that's the plural for the house group. I don't tend to use the terminology that you normally hear for our wilp. Most people would say wilp sanamuch. I don't do that. I use the real name for our wilp or our house group, and that's Geda Mahmari. Geda Mahmari. And Geda Mahmari means the rainbow person. And we come from a history of the time before the rainbow. That's where we come from as a wilp. We belong to the Fireweed clan here. And we're one of four different clans that are here in this part of the world. And the other clans are, in our language, we would say Kaneda for the frogs, or Lhasail, depending on which part of the territory you come from. We also talk about the Lhakibu, the wolf clan. The real word in our language for the wolves is Gidimdin. That's the ancient word for the wolf clan here in our area. And then you've got the Laskik, the eagle clan. So those are the main clans that we have here. And every clan has a number of different house groups that make up those clans. The clan itself doesn't have the authority. The function of government is held by the house, not the clan.
10: In our matrilineal system, every Gitxsan child is born automatically the same clan as their mother. The moment I came into the world, my family knew I was part of the Fireweed clan, or Gisgast, which has many house groups. I'm a part of Wilps Gutkunuchs Wilnadach Anda Up, which translates to House of the Owl, and then Anda Up is the name of our specific matrilineal connection to that house that roughly translates to Bee's Nest. I wanted to know what Don Hanamuch thinks about language preservation, and if we as Gitxsan have a chance to save our mother tongue.
13: I think we do. I'm very hopeful about that. So what are the things that we've done and the things that I've been doing most of my life is to do research on all of the information that we could gather on the Gitxsan, and in this case, the Wet'suwet'en. And I did a lot of that when we were doing the court case, the title case that was done. But even before we started that court case, there were a lot of things that we were already doing to gather the information on our people.
10: Don, of course, is speaking of the landmark 1997 Delgamuukw decision, the Supreme Court of Canada trial that put Gitxsan on the map, so to speak, for using our oral histories to prove our rights to our territories. We will also talk more about this later in the series.
13: The really significant one that I worked on was to look at the whole territory of the holdings of the different house groups. And that was really important for us to do that, because you have to capture the mental map. I call it the mental map. And the mental map of being on the land is really important. And that mental map is part of the language. The language, you have to understand the language to understand where you are on a given part of the territory. It's very important for people to understand that. So I spent a lot of time looking at all of that to take the mental map and the language so that you could put it on the maps. And we were able to do that when we started doing what I called the different wars. We were dealing with the fish war, and it morphed into the water war, and then it morphed into the forest wars, and then it got into the land war, and the land war results in terms of the court case. The big effort was to go from mental maps and understanding the language and recording all of what we could, and then having that put into maps. So we go from mental maps to paper, and then we're now using electronic programs to do different things that have caught up to what we were doing in terms of the mental maps and the language. So it's really important that we were able to capture that for the court case. We did tons of research across the landscape, a lot of research that was done by outside folks, anthropologists and sociologists and so forth. We did all that research as a result of the wars that we were involved in. It's about you understanding where you come from, the ancient history that we've had in the interaction between ourselves and this part of the world that date back to the last ice age. I use a time period of 30,000 years. That's my timeline that I use. That's in my head. That's in my heart. And I try to get that so that people appreciate that ancient history of us interacting with the territory here during the Ice Age and in the aftermath of the Ice Age. That is the story that we're expressing to the rest of the world. And the court case was really instrumental in making sure that that's what we're doing.
10: The work Hanamuch has done for many years is important now and will be for generations to come as we continue to try to protect and preserve our land and language. You may have heard of something called the potlatch ban. This was a time in Canadian history when the government made it illegal for our nations to hold our cultural practice known as the potlatch. But it also expanded to anything related to our culture, including language. Don calls this the prohibition period.
13: So we come out of the prohibition period really encouraging people to preserve the language and to preserve the mental map and the language of our people. That hasn't gone away. That's still going on. I'm still involved in all of that now. And we're furthering all of the research on the territory. And that's basically what I do on a daily basis. Our WILP is doing a function of government. I encourage people that we're doing a function of government. We reject being legal Indians. That's very clear. When we say we reject illegal Indians, that's the model that's been imposed in Canada in terms of the Indian Act. And the forerunner of the Indian Act goes back to the 1600s, and it's still here. And we reject that model because, as a WILP, we still do a function of government, and that's what we do on a regular basis. We have monthly meetings, and we have a technical working group and other committees that we've set up to do the work that I'm speaking about. And that's the function of government. We're not interested in hearing anything more from Canada. I'm not interested in Aboriginal rights and title. We were very clear when we went to court, when we went to the Supreme Court of Canada, that we weren't happy with the thinking that comes back from the Crown in terms of Aboriginal rights and title. And I want to speak about the language. So here's what we did. And it's really important. We recognize that we were trying to preserve as much as we could of the language and the knowledge. Because if you take a look at even before the prohibition period, our population collapses because of all of the different things that were going on in terms of the epidemics. And we lose a big part of our population in the 1800s, from 1840 right to into the 1900s. So we're trying to preserve as much as we could. And the chiefs of the day, when we started the court case, doing the research on that, the 1950s, the 1960s, the 1970s, we were trying to set it out so that we would be able to capture the language. So one of the things that we did for the court case was to have the oral histories come forward and to be brought forward into the courtroom with the language. So we had to do our language, the Gitxsenim and the Wet'suwet'en language, and the English. So those testimonies are really important because that's a recording of what people were saying. And a lot of the leading witnesses that we put forward were the women, because we're a matrilineal society. The women are the key for this society, and we wanted to put that forward and make sure that people understood that. So that the court case in itself, you could see that if we were going to just wait for research and other things and look for the good graces of the outside world, we decided to do the court case so that there could be an injection of all of the revenues and different things that we could put together to capture what we were doing. We were teaching people how to do research. We were teaching people and preparing people for the court case. The evidence that was put together, the countless hours of meetings of interaction between our people here during this period was really amazing work for me. So there I am, I'm coordinating all of this. Here's what we're doing with the Gitxsan, here's what we're doing with the Wet'suwet'en, here are what we're doing with the legal team, all of the outside experts that we had to train. We had to train the outside experts plus the lawyers, because none of those people have any idea about us. Most people in their lives will never learn anything about the Gitxsan or the Wet'suwet'en. Most people don't even learn about us until they get to their master's degree at university. And that whole effort for me was really important. So that whole collection that we've got is kept at UBC, and other universities are able to access that information. And what I advocate for every will is that they have to be able to access that information. They have to get organized. They have to meet. They have to learn about what was said by our people. That trial took 10 years. It went from 87 to 97. And it took us a decade to prepare. So when you look at all of that information that was all compiled and put into the court, and then all of what we've been doing since 97, all of that is still in motion here. And that's really important for all of us to do that. That's why I'm advocating that the WILP has to stand up and do all this. They cannot turn it over to the Indian bands. We got rid of the tribal council here. That was one of the things that we did. And there's no way that I'll be doing any type of treaty negotiations, because in treaty negotiations are only going to establish legal Indians.
10: The Delgamuukw decision proved that we as Gitxsan have rights and title to our ancient territories and have for thousands of years. Our oral histories prove that with our language and culture in court. It has been a stepping stone for many First Nations in the struggle to protect their given territories. The Gitxsan have never signed treaties, which means we are not Treaty Indians signatory to any agreements with Canada nor the Crown. We have every right to speak for the territories we have been living on for thousands of years.
13: Well, I think the oral histories, the court saw and recognized that. That was one of the things that we were able to establish, is that the oral histories are legitimate forms of information. And it could be used, and I advocate that. And like I said, the story that we've got is really important. The one that we've got, it's about Dam Mahamat. So here's what happens: we look at the glaciation period, and there's three different parts of it that I look at. There's a part as the deglaciation takes place. There's an emergence of Dam Mahamat, and that was the central exercise to centralize the villages, and then it decentralizes again. So here's what we did before Dam Mahamat. This is what we did during Dam Mahamat. This is what we're doing after Dam Mahamat. That's sort of the storyline that I think that people have to appreciate, and people are now catching up to us. Like the science, the Western science, is catching up to the knowledge that we have about this part of the world. And the whole system that we have is a global perspective. That's the other thing that people have to appreciate. We belong to the world, and we belong to all other Indigenous peoples around the globe. That's how we're connected.
10: I asked Don Hanamuukw if he had any last thoughts to share about learning the language.
13: Well, I'm always interested in the language. I think that for us, like for our WILP, we do language work. And when you look at our agenda, you could see what we're doing. We're actually composing a Nach Nach song, a spirit song, about Mukum Ghanaus. Mukum Ghanaus is McEachern. He was the Chief Justice who heard our case. And so we've composed a song about him, and we're teaching that. Those are really important for us to teach our people how to be teachers in the language. There's a whole exercise in that, and I don't think you need to go to universities to do that. I think you could do that here. So I'm really interested in doing stuff for teachers, people who want to learn how to do teaching of a language properly, not one where you go to UVic or UBC or one of the universities. I don't think that's the way to go. We need to do things right here and teach people how to be teachers in our own language and be doing it right here and experience it and be it on the land and see what we're talking about and what we're doing.
10: This is the first chance I've had to chat with Don Ryan Hanamuukw, but I have heard his name many times over the years for the hard work he's done for language and land preservation. In the next couple episodes, we will delve more into the political ideologies of our nation and how it has played a role in the past and will also in the future. All of the knowledge keepers we've spoken to so far as part of this series have talked about the evolution of language and what legacy will be left for future generations. When you study any Indigenous nation, artists always play a crucial role in the preservation of culture, whether it's through ancient stories, paintings, carvings, songs, or dance. As Hanamuukw explained, much of the work we do is political for the sake of our territories. This is true for many of our music makers as well. Mob Bounce, a hip-hop, EDM, contemporary traditional duo made up of two young men, Travis Hebert, known as Earthchild, a Cree Métis, and Craig Edis, a.k.a. Northwest Kid of the Gitxsan Nation, created songs about evolution, revolution, and resilience. This week, I'd like to leave you with their 2019 song, Keys to the Forest.

0: 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Amiya, thank you for listening.
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8: I'm Dr. Anthony Lizerwitz, and this is Climate Connections. Last summer, torrential floods roared through central Texas, killing more than 100 people and displacing thousands of others. Many of the residents affected by the floods lived in mobile or manufactured homes. These homes are especially vulnerable to climate disasters like floods, in part because of where they're located.
9: Historically, we put mobile home parks oftentimes on very low-value land, which was on the floodplains.
8: Andy Rumbach of the Urban Institute, a think tank, says manufactured homes are often stigmatized, and many communities limit their development.
9: You'll often find people who have gone through a disaster who are then unable to rebuild because their park is no longer allowed to exist.
8: In other cases, people are permitted to rebuild, but because new manufactured home developments are not allowed, they are forced to stay in the same flood-prone location. And that may require elevating their homes to comply with modern floodplain regulations.
9: That's expensive. A lot of people who have a disability or elderly don't want to climb 7 feet of stairs.
8: Rumbach says modern manufactured homes can be an important source of low-cost housing. So he says zoning laws should be updated to make sure these homes can be located in safe areas. Climate Connections is produced by the Yale Center for Environmental Communication. To learn more about climate change, visit climateconnections.org.
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Good morning, everyone. This is Danny Nezvarani, your host for this hour of Speak Up, only on CJSF 90.1 FM. And before we get started with today's episode, I just want to acknowledge that this program, as well as all of our programs here at CJSF, are broadcasted on the unceded and ancestral lands of the Hulkamalum and Squamish-speaking peoples. We've been here on these lands since time immemorial. Now, for this episode of Speak Up, we have a pretty packed hour of things to talk about. We are going to be starting our municipal election coverage, which we decided to do through a series of interviews with the candidates for Burnaby City Council, of which there are 42. So, obviously, for the sake of impartiality and equal coverage, we have reached out to all 42 of those candidates, many of which have responded, many of which we've already interviewed. So over the next few weeks, you will be hearing many, many council candidate interviews, and make sure you stay tuned so that you're informed of who the people wanting to represent your city are. Lots to talk about as well, because in just a couple hours, the municipal elections might not even be the number one thing on people's minds. Premier David Eby is set to give an address at around 12:15 p.m. in Victoria, B.C., and a lot of people seem to think that this is going to be him announcing a snap provincial election, which is going to make things very busy around here, but we will strive to do our best to provide important and timely coverage of what is going on in this province. Before we do any of that, though, let's take it a bit easy with this first track. This one is from local band Bloom Effect that recently performed at the Music Waste fundraiser. Music Waste is a very long-running music festival local to Vancouver, playing pretty much exclusively local Vancouver artists and BC artists. But they, I believe, are under some financial strain. So this was a fundraiser that hopefully will make it possible for them to reinstate the full-scale music festival later in the next year. Anyways, here is Bloom Effect with Second Sight, only on CJSF 90.1 FM. Thank you for tuning in.

0: Once again, that was Second Sight by the local band Bloom Effect. This is Speak Up, only on CJSF 90.1 FM. And let's start off with the very first Burnaby City Council candidate interview that we have for you throughout this Burnaby municipal election process happening here. Voting day is October 17th, but until then, we will be airing many, many council candidate interviews for you to hopefully stay informed about who hopes to represent the city of Burnaby. Take a listen. This is our first interview with Burnaby Citizens Association candidate Joe Keithley. From Burnaby, BC, this is Danny Nesvedarani, your community journalist for CJSF 90.1 FM. Ahead of British Columbia's local elections on October 17th, CJSF has reached out to all candidates vying for the role of Burnaby City Councilor for an interview, giving them an opportunity to make known why they deserve the support of Burnaby residents. During these interviews, we discuss why they decided to run for City Council, the key issues they hope to address if elected, and the applicable experience they have that would make them fit for the role of City Councilor. For this interview, we spoke with incumbent Burnaby City Councilor Joe Keithley, who is running for re-election. During our conversation, we spoke with him about the work that he's done so far during his time in City Council since 2018, and the work that he hopes to continue if elected again in this upcoming municipal election. Please take a listen. Why are you running for City Council? In this case, why are you rerunning for City Council?
1: Well, I think there's a lot to, we've done a lot of good since Mayor Hurley and I got elected 7 3/4 years ago, almost 8 years ago. It's getting close now. Like, we've got an awful lot of affordable housing built, like rentals, because we have the mayor's task force on housing, which changed a lot of the rules. And like, the old mayor had upzoned everything, so all these people, the result of that, all these old apartment buildings getting torn down, so they have people sleeping in their cars, under a bridge, on a friend's couch. You know, I mean, that is not a healthy lifestyle. So the mayor and I said that, you know, if you're going to take down an apartment, you have to provide another apartment to that person at a similar rent. So instead, so they still get an apartment for like $800, $1,000, as opposed to if you get a 3-bedroom in Metro Town right now, it can be $2,500, $2,800. It's out of hand, put it that way, right? So, and you know, people don't have a lot of money these days. So affordability, getting people housed, you know, and enhancing our respect for diversity. Burnaby is the most languages spoken of any city in Canada. It's 130. So, and I find that really fascinating and really great. Like, I've spent most of my entire adult life traveling around the world, but in 50 different countries, and dealt with all sorts of people. Like, and I'm going like, you know what? I don't know much about their language, but they were pretty patient with me. We got through everything, right? So, and they might look at me, I don't know any English either, there, buddy. Yeah, those are a few of the things. Yeah.
0: Okay. And in your view, what do you see as the most important services that a local government should provide for its residents?
1: Well, you got to make sure that. Well, there's a few things, right? One, seniors need help. A surprising amount of seniors don't have a lot of money, so we got to make sure we're looking after them, you know, with helping make sure homes get built or whatever services they need. And like I say, the respect for newcomers is like really important. You want to make them part of the part of the community. The housing, because I mean, put it this way, their day. A lot of politicians would get up and go like, "I'm going to get you a new house," and as soon as I hear that, I go like, "Okay, how are you going to do that?" How deep are your pockets? But getting like an affordable rental so somebody can get started, they eventually maybe start like a rent to buy situation. You know, you're putting in your rent, part of it goes towards eventually, you know, like 5-10 years later, you own a chunk of the piece of the pie, so to speak, right? You know, yeah, you're on your way. And so that's especially important, like if people have a partner and or they have kids, like you can have this instability, right? You got to have a place for kids to grow up. And that's, it's just, so stuff like that is really important. And the one thing I've worked really hard on, I really like, I guess it's kind of my crown jewel, is the Harmony for All music program.

0: Ah, well, that's pretty good. Yeah. So now I know what slosh feels like with all these. They weren't mine, obviously, but it'd been really good. So we lend the guitars, instruments, pianos, horns to kids, and then through the city budget, we help finance the music lessons, which is the most difficult thing because you think a guitar teacher might charge you like $60 for half an hour. So you take 20 of those lessons. That's quite a chunk of money out of a family's budget. So, I won't dwell on this too much, but like when I was in high school with my friends, I went to Burnaby North. We were probably the most unpopular people in school. And like we were, okay, yeah, we're going nowhere here. And finally, I bought a guitar and we started a band. And this guy's, you got a band? Yeah. Play guitar? Yeah. I play just like Jimi Hendrix. I'm just as good as him. My friends are going, oh, Joe, stop it, please. Right? People, wow, really? Oh, yeah. I watch his videos every night. Right? Yeah. You know what I mean? This is like, just most wild excited. But what happened? And I'm making friends. And I think because we're living in a time of greed, hatred, corruption, Donald Trumpism, music is the one thing that spans. Everybody in the world loves music. Maybe not the same type, but is a unifying thing that gets past racism, greed, and all this kind of stuff, right? The mayor and I play musical events around town all the time for all sorts of different groups. And it's like, it is one of the funnest things I do.
1: What governance or leadership or board committee experience have you gained through your time in council so far?
0: Yeah, well, I've been on all sorts. I'm currently on the planning and development, which is, basically the kind of nuts and bolts of the city, right? You know, what projects are going ahead, what projects are not going ahead. You're talking like, houses to skyscrapers, that kind of thing. I'm also on the financial committee, which is also another really important one. I'm also, since I got elected, Mayor Hurley made me the chair of the environment committee, which is a necessary thing. Like we got to try and, the whole world's got to try and clean up its act if we're going to have a future world, right? So we got to take care of this earth, then the earth will take care of us. So I was really happy when Mike made me the chair of that. And so after this next election, knock on wood, I'm reelected. I imagine I'll probably be the chair again.
1: One thing I want to ask as well has to do with just general government funding and where things are decided to be allocated. You know, if a community can't afford every single thing that they need, how would you help decide what gets funded, what to prioritize, and things of that nature?
0: Well, it's a matter of being even-handed, with people. In this world, there's some people who have a lot, and there's a whole bunch of people that have very little. So it's like our responsibility as the members of government to help those people, that have very little and make sure they get like an even shakeout being in the society. So that would prioritize, like one thing we have done since Mayor Hurley and I got elected was like we made sure in the wintertime, we open up our rec centers as warming centers, for street people. Like, because the old mayor, Derek Corrigan, said, oh, there's no homeless people in Burnaby. They're all from Vancouver and New Westminster. I'm going like, right, that you were so, he was so wrong about that. There's hundreds of homeless people in Burnaby. So there, you know what? They're our citizens. They're Canadian citizens. You can't let them freeze to death. So bring them in. And it costs the city some money. Like you bring them in overnight, give them food, give them water. It's not that big a deal, but it's just the right thing to do. So that's one of the ways. I mean, other ways, I mean, the one thing we also did, I sure found from my first year campaigns that there was a lack of sidewalks, like especially in North Burnaby. I couldn't believe it. And I thought, like an old person comes out here and trying to get through the car, they step the wrong way. They might fall down and end up in the hospital, right? And, sometimes when old people are in the hospital, they don't come out, right? It's not great, right? You break a hip or something like that. So the mayor and I and the council at the time, the BCA, who I'm part of now, we thought we got to spend a minimal amount of money on sidewalks every year. And especially around schools, because like people with like trucks or cars, they want to park two or three. And maybe the back end of the vehicle blocks where the kids walk, and they got to walk around it.

0: into where the traffic is going to school. You know, if the kid's young, you know, I mean, that's not that big a deal for teenagers because, you know, like, you know, they're 14, 16, 18. They're aware of this. But there's that tragic case of that kid in South Murphy. Her family had just emigrated from Africa. And there's a tandem trailer truck coming up. A dog barked at her. She ran out between the tandem trailers and got crushed to death by the tires. I'm like, okay, you need sidewalks. So this is one thing I think is important. You know, there are people don't think stuff that people don't think too much about is like water and sewer. Those are two essential things. You got to have water. Your toilet's got to flush, right? So, yeah.
1: So this is a question I'm asking to all the incumbent candidates.
0: Yeah.
1: But for residents that may be dissatisfied with just the general state of the city, what would you say to them for why they should vote for you?
0: Oh, okay. Well, I mean, one of the things I've done to help do since I got elected was like get some new facilities. Like we're building three new recreation centers. We built a double ice arena in South Murphy, the Rosemary Brown. And we got two really unique things, which I really like, is there's the Jack Crosby box and the Sohan Gill box in North Murphy. And they can be used for lacrosse, for basketball, pickleball, but they have a roof on it. So in the wintertime, you can still go, kids or adults, whatever, depending who books the space, can go and get some exercise, again, get some fresh air. So we built a lot of facilities. So I think that and that we will continue to do that because people want them. And, you know, they want libraries. So this is like, these are just essential things. So bearing that in mind, I mean, like I never thought about when I was a kid growing up, there seemed to be enough facilities. But, you know, through a period of neglect over a number of years, the facilities got old. They had, you know, they got to be replaced, right? So. And where you can let people know is that we built all these things and we did not go into debt to do it, which is the key thing. So, you know, and everything that if you're not a homeowner, it's not that big a thing, but it affects renters too. We have kept taxes lowest in the region, you know, so that affects homeowners and consequently would affect a renter because all of a sudden the landlord's going like, oh, I better raise this by a couple $100 a month. You know, I'm getting squeezed by the federal government with on taxes or whatever, but Burmese managed to do really well with taxation.
1: Okay. Those were all the questions I had for this interview, but thank you so much, Joe, for taking time to speak with me. And yeah, if there's any just last comments that you want to leave people with, feel free.
0: Yeah, I would say, you know, the thing is, I was born at Burmese General and I grew up on the mountain. Actually a block from the tank farm, which is really interesting because in those days, now it's like, let's just say not the friendliest place in the world. And I never thought a big oil depot should be in the middle of like 3 million people is a dumb idea to start with. But in the old days, the guards would leave the gates open and we'd ride our bikes through the whole thing. And there was a water pond they used it for fire suppression. That's where we all learn to play hockey because it's freezing over the wintertime. So it'd be like 200 people skating in the tank park. Now it's a completely different attitude. Like, so, I mean, it was the wrong spot for it too. And I stood against that for years and years and years. So, and I mean, just like I'm a Burnaby guy, I love this town. So that's why I ran and I'm hoping to get reelected.
1: Once again, that was our interview with Burnaby Councillor candidate Joe Keithley, who hopes to get reelected in the upcoming municipal election coming up on October 17th. This has been Danny Nesvedarani, your community journalist for CJSF 90.1 FM. This interview would not have been possible without the continued support of the Community Radio Fund of Canada's Local Journalism Initiative. You can also find this piece on frequencynews.ca. Reporting from Burnaby, BC, this is Danny Nesvedarani, your community journalist for CJSF 90.1 FM. Ahead of British Columbia's local elections on October 17th, CJSF has reached out to all candidates vying for the role of Burnaby City Councillor for an interview, giving them an opportunity to make known why they deserve the support of Burnaby residents. During these interviews, we discuss why they decided to run for city council, the key issues they hope to address if elected, and the experience they have that would make them fit for the role of city councilor. For this interview, we spoke with councilor candidate for the Burnaby Green Party, Joel Gibbs. During our conversation, we spoke on some of his major policy focuses, including affordable housing and transportation efficiency. Please take a listen. The first thing that I want to ask is, why are you running for city council in Burnaby?
2: It's a great question. I am running for city council because there's so many things that we can solve that just have not been done and have, it's honestly a choice to not solve things. And so we have a lot of pretty words, pretty vague words, but then actual concrete actions to follow through just don't happen. It's not limited to Burnaby, but it is very much in Burnaby as well. And so for things like housing affordability, that's a huge one. We can solve that. Things like very simple things like sidewalks in every street. As of 2019, 40% of sidewalks were missing on one or both sides of all streets in Burnaby, or 40% of those streets in Burnaby. And so we can solve that, and we can say within 5 years, we're just going to complete that and have that done. We're going to make transit 20% faster. The city has the power to do that alone with adjusting our traffic signals. And so why would we force every bus with 50 people in it to sit for a minute at every single stoplight if we can avoid that and get people where they need to go faster? And so there's a lot of things that can be solved. And that's my whole goal, is like, how do we solve things? How do we actually solve things for people so we don't need to worry about them again in the future? And it's not this every couple of years, this things come back up where, we've made progress on this, but we still have a long ways to go. Some things do take a little bit longer, but there's so much that can be solved in a relatively short time. And so that's my whole focus, is how do we solve things?
1: And if elected, what are some of the major policies that you would advocate for as the city councilor in Burnaby?
2: For sure. So one of my big ones, well, I'll go through my top five or so, but it's housing affordability, safety, and transportation efficiency, essentially, is what we're looking at. And so housing affordability, we can build 1,500 new non-market rental homes every single year with Burnaby's Housing Authority that's been created. That is one of the main ways that city can solve housing affordability. And so it's good that the Housing Authority has been created, but there's much to do in pushing that to what we can actually achieve with that, because it's very limited in scope relatively with what is being targeted right now. But we can actually use that as a major driver to solve housing affordability in Burnaby. And then for the transit and transportation piece, like I mentioned before, making buses 20% faster. On the new R2 bus that was recently extended to Metrotown, the express bus to North Shore from Metrotown, that one, when I rode it, it was 20 to 30% of time was just spent sitting at red lights on a brand new rapid bus. There's a lot of funding that went into that. And so the city has the power to change signals and to basically read when buses are coming, and so ensure that the vast majority of time they do not need to stop for red lights and they have a green light, can just sail right on through. That would get a lot of people where they need to go a lot quicker, make things more efficient in a transportation system overall for so many people. And then the other thing with sidewalks, that's transportation, but also a safety issue and accessibility. With so many streets in Burnaby lacking sidewalks, they're just not safe in many areas, are not accessible for people with mobility aids, with wheelchairs, with strollers, different things like that, especially where you have a block where there's a sidewalk and then a block later then the sidewalk ends. And where do you go from there if you have a stroller or wheelchair or anything like that? And so, yeah, things like that, making things safer for the streets, addressing street safety. And so the city can say we are not going to accept any more deaths or serious injuries on our streets. And there's a lot of things around that the city can do to make streets safer. In neighborhoods, there's no reason why we need 50 kilometer speed limits anymore on your residential streets, on your quiet streets. And so we have to put up some new signs, but we can implement as a city a 30 kilometer speed limit on all those streets and then target like significant intersections where there has been issues of crashes, of accidents, of injuries before, and target those starting to make them safer and do that across our whole transportation network in the city as we roll out. And so a lot of it with this also revolves around sustainability. And so it's like an underlying principle for everything. It's like, how do we make things more efficient for people? How do we make things more affordable? But also, how do we make things sustainable for the environment and for future generations that come after us as well?
1: Around the thing you had just mentioned regarding 30-kilometer zones, where specifically would you plan to implement that?
2: That would be on every non-arterial street. Like, so basically in any neighborhood street where you have housing, where it's like not a major road, can be 30 kilometers an hour. Everywhere around schools, anything that is around schools. One thing that's always interested me is like, we have school zones that are 30 kilometers an hour during the school day. But then at night when it's darker, apparently it's safer to go faster. And so, because we have those periods where they end. And so part of it too would be around schools, even if it's on, like, there's a couple schools on Imperial, for example, just have those, the area around all those schools be 30 kilometers as well. So essentially 30 kilometers an hour would be citywide in on any non-arterial, non-major street, and then as well in all school areas.
1: Okay. Now, for this role of city councilor, what applicable experience, whether it be leadership, board, committee, or community-wise, would you be bringing to the position of city councilor if elected?
2: Yeah, I've been involved with things around the city of Burnaby for the last 8 years or so. I've been on the Environment and Social Planning Committee for the city of Burnaby for 2 years, and I've been involved in a couple community assemblies, or citizens assemblies, most recently the one the city of Burnaby did with their official community plan update. That was, I think, about two years ago now. I've also been, I was heavily involved for 5 years. I was at a worker cooperative. And so as one of the member owners there, we had a lot of director level responsibilities for organization, running the business, growing the business, make sure it's sustainable. And so that's some of the work experience comes into play too. The last almost 10 years now, I've been in different transportation and logistics roles and working in the transportation sector for both goods movement, for passenger movement and transit. And so bringing that some of that understanding specifically to that piece of things. And then, yeah, the leadership from external experience and then as well as previous work and with small businesses that I've done.
1: Regarding some of the policies that you had talked about earlier, one thing, you know, often that gets discussed throughout city council is, you know, municipal budgeting. And, you know, if a community is not able to afford, you know, every single project or infrastructure change, how would you help to decide what gets funded, what gets delayed, and what risk you'd be willing to carry regarding that?
2: Yeah, so at the end of the day, everything is a choice. And partly as being an elected official, part of it comes down to how much political will and political capital you're willing to put into things to make things happen. What are you actually prioritizing? And so for myself, the choice is, what do we need to solve to keep people safe, to give people an affordable, healthy, efficient city to live in? There definitely are concerns around some of the capital projects. Again, this is not limited to Burnaby, but Burnaby, like some of the recent community centers, are very, very expensive. It's, again, not unique to Burnaby. Capital projects in the English-speaking world have gotten extremely expensive and unreasonably so, in my opinion, when we can look at other parts of the world, even other cities sometimes, and find things, some of the things that were done for much cheaper. And so there's part of it needs to be looked at from that perspective and like how we can keep costs at a reasonable level. And then also with building out some of these things, with building out sidewalks, for example, with building out the housing with the housing authority, is when you can create economies of scale. And so say we're going to not just do this one-off project, which usually will charge a premium, but if we have an ongoing stream of projects for this, you can get lower overall costs for all of those that'll be wrapped up together. For the housing authority, you can have repeatable design. So yes, there'll be minor changes site to site, but we can have 5-6 different standardized versions of apartments and different things, and then just repeat that across the city. And so create economies of scale with that. And then back to specifically, you mentioned as far as if things have to get delayed or different things. The other thing that is always interesting to me is the property tax rate, as far as the actual percentage of property value that's being paid as property tax, has decreased by about 50% in the last roughly 10 years, since about 2016, 2017, I believe it was. And so we definitely don't need to double the property tax rate, but if there is specific benefits that are coming to people, then there is definitely room to be like, we're going to be creating a bunch of new libraries. We're going to complete sidewalks everywhere. We're going to build affordable housing and create housing affordability for you. And so there's other, these other aspects that are impacting affordability, improving affordability for you and other things. And so there is that trade-off in that discussion that very much I'm very much willing to have, because if we can solve this now, then in the future, we don't need to worry about it. And oftentimes it'll save money by doing it now versus waiting 5 or 10 years to do things.
1: Mm-hmm. Now, the last question I have for you is, ultimately, why should Burnaby residents vote for you?
2: One of the big reasons why I'm running is disengagement and disillusionment. Last election, only 19% of eligible voters in Burnaby came out and voted. The previous election, I think, was like 33%. It was well under 40%. People are not engaged. People don't really care. Nobody's giving them a reason to care. Everybody likes to say nice things, but there's no actually concrete action, no actually physical things behind it. There'll be a few minor incremental improvements and a few minor changes here, but on the whole, there's nobody saying anything substantially different. And so for me, why I'm running, and a lot of things that I bring to the table, are specific plans, specific concrete things, specific timelines. What can we solve? What is actually within the city's power to solve, and how we can solve it, and how quickly we can solve it? And so that's my whole focus, is, yeah, that's the why. I've started saying, it's like, I'm not actually running against anybody else that's running for council. Like, in some sense, yes, but also the main thing for me is I'm running to get the other 81% of people that didn't vote last election out to vote and give them a reason why. And so I hope that's what comes through for people, is that we can solve housing affordability. We can make our streets and our community and our transportation system safe, sustainable, and working for everybody and efficient. We can solve so much, but we have to show that, and we have to have that plans and then follow through. That's the other part of it, to actually make that happen for people.
1: Once again, that was our interview with Burnaby Green Party councillor candidate Joel Gibbs. This has been Danny Nesvedarani, your community journalist for CJSF 90.1 FM. This interview would not have been possible without the continued support of the Community Radio Fund of Canada's Local Journalism Initiative. You can also find this piece on frequencynews.ca. And we are back with Speak Up, only on CJSF 90.1 FM. This is your host for the hour, Danny Nesvedarani. Those are the first two interviews of our series for this upcoming municipal election, where we interview all of the, or as many as we can, of the Burnaby City Council candidates that are hoping to represent this fine city of Burnaby. Before we get into the next piece of the hour, here is a bird note.
3: This is Bird Note. Many people would tell you that hearing bird song, like the one from this hermit thrush, puts them in a good mood. Recently, scientists have tried to put numbers to this effect that many of us have noticed. One study has shown that people reported relief from feelings of worry and paranoia after hearing just a few minutes of bird song. Researchers had almost 300 people listen to 6 minutes of either traffic noise or bird song. Before and after listening, they filled out questionnaires asking them about feelings of anxiety, paranoia, and depression. People that had spent a few minutes immersed in the sounds of birds had lower levels of paranoia and anxiety than those who only listened to traffic noise. It's the first time that researchers have found that birdsong can decrease feelings of paranoia. While they're still working on understanding why, it's possible that hearing birds singing makes people feel like they're in a safe environment, free from threats, and gives their brains the signal to relax a bit. We hope that this quick show about birds has put you in a better mood. For Bird Note, I'm Michael Stein. This episode is brought to you by Teton Science Schools, specializing in outdoor learning experiences and education in Grand Teton National Park. More at tetonscience.org.
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4: 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BC Hydro is building 500 kilovolt transmission lines and various associated pieces of infrastructure like electrical substations from Prince George to Terrace, BC, through two phases. The first one is going from Prince George to Glenannan near Fraser Lake, from there to Telqua to Terrace. The project has been dubbed the North Coast Transmission Line and has brought the attention of all levels of government and a number of First Nations. Ground was broken on that project at the Williston substation by Pineview, just outside of Prince George Clairvaux-Tenay, on September 3rd, 2026. And such an undertaking will require quite a few skilled hands. And a lot of the electricity being transmitted along this northern BC corridor would be created from electrical generating sites in northern BC, some of which have not been built yet. A transmission line like this has the potential to power all kinds of industrial projects. Again, many of which require a lot of skilled workers to make happen, creating a regional demand for that specialized workforce. Charlotte Mita, BC Hydro's CEO, is often moving around the province, but typically based in BC Hydro's Vancouver office. On September 3rd, though, she was here in Prince George, Clairvaux-Tenay, at the groundbreaking ceremony for the North Coast Transmission Project, Phase 1, and we had a chance to ask her what BC Hydro's strategy for getting a hold of all these skilled workers looks like, and a few more questions. We take you to that conversation now. Are there initiatives that BC Hydro is undertaking to try to look at what local populations are around in those areas and figure out how to, you know, take advantage of that population and, you know, upskill where possible?
5: Yeah, I mean, BC Hydro has to serve this huge province, right? And it's, what, a million square kilometers. So we have literally offices all over the province. I think we have about 60 sort of headquarter line station offices. And so we have a pretty extensive apprenticeship program. We also have a lot of technical training programs. And so we have been for a couple of years now expanding all of those apprenticeship programs, technical training programs, in anticipation of this project, these projects just ramping up. We work really closely with our unions as well and government agencies to make sure that we are part of that broader training. And we work really closely also with a lot of institutions like post-secondary trade schools, looking at, you know, telling them what our skills we need for the future of these projects and working with them on curriculum development, just trying to build kind of relationships with them.
4: What have those conversations been like? Have you been met with enthusiasm? Are people like, oh yeah, we're right on it, you know, we're ready to take that on? Or how do those conversations typically go?
5: Well, they go really well because there's a win-win here, right? Like, I mean, post-secondary institutions, trade schools, they want to be supplying the right skill sets and developing people for jobs that are going to emerge. So, and we need them. Like, you keep hearing about skills shortages coming. So again, we can't build any of these projects without really, really good skilled workforce out there. So it's mutual benefit. And we have actually some pretty passionate people at BC Hydro who have got the relationships with those schools. They may have come out of them and, you know, just want to build that next generation of workers.
4: I feel like BC Hydro has offered scholarship programs, things like that in the past. Is that on the radar as well into the future?
5: We still, I mean, I could get you the link later, but we still offer scholarship programs, again, in areas that we're looking for, engineering, environment, all those kinds of areas, yeah, and trades.
4: When it comes to developing that base of skilled workers, do you look at that as the government's responsibility to develop it, the communities, or industries, or some kind of magical trifecta? I don't know. How do you see it?
5: Yeah, it has to be all of them. And we feel we really have to do our part, which is why we have, you know, one of the biggest apprenticeship programs in the province, because you got to be part of the solution. You can't just keep poaching trained up workers from other companies, right? We're not helping them. So we see ourselves as having a really big development role in that. If we aren't putting big apprenticeship programs together, yeah, we're not doing our part.
4: You rewind a few years ago, the provincial government at the time had kind of a hard time justifying why the Site C hydroelectric dam project was necessitated. But if you look at now, all of a sudden our energy demands have expanded greatly, and it almost looks like Site C dam, oh my goodness, this isn't even enough. We need more, more, more. We're on the precipice of so much electrical demand due to industrial expansion, electrification of various aspects of society, and BC Hydro is looking to meet that demand. You mentioned expansion of, I think it was Revelstoke 6. For those unfamiliar, that refers to the Revelstoke Generating Station Unit 6 project. The BC community of Revelstoke, not only known for excellent downhill sports, also has a significant hydroelectric dam. There is room for a sixth and final generating unit at that site, which could add 500 megawatts of capacity to that already existing generating station. Construction is already underway on that project, with the goal of making it operational by December 2032. Yeah. And on the agenda, at least being talked about, is the Site E dam downriver from where the current Site C dam is. It's near the Alberta-BC border in Clayhurst area. What can you tell us about that as far as what necessitates that, what BC Hydro is hoping to generate out of that project?
5: Yeah, so I can't tell you too much about the project right now because we are studying it. And I really mean that because, as you mentioned, we need capacity, we need energy. And we need to look at all alternatives. And all supply alternatives have trade-offs, right? And it's really hard to make those trade-offs if you're not looking at everything. And so right now, Site E is a purely technical study to see if it is viable, like technically, geotechnically, economically, and see where it stacks in the list of options we have. You know, we have wind. We've procured a lot of wind. Some people like wind, some people don't like wind. We need capacity projects, which are different than just energy. We need to be able to dispatch huge amounts of megawatts. You know, so what I'm trying to do right now is get facts on the table. And Site E was literally a desktop study from the 70s, not much in it. And we want to be transparent. There's no secret Site E project going on. We wanted to come out and say, we're looking at that. We're looking at Hamathco.
4: For those unfamiliar, the Hamathco project is a potential hydroelectric project near the Butte Inlet, about 250 kilometers northwest of Vancouver on BC's mainland, but about 100 kilometers north of the Vancouver Island community of Campbell River. The potential 900 megawatt generating station presently has the support of the Hamathco First Nation, but the criticism of the Chilcotin National Government.
5: We're looking at more wind, we're looking at what expansion or optimization of existing facilities look like, and then stacking those all and seeing the environmental impacts, the technical, all that.
4: Gotcha. Under review. And
5: I mean that, like, it's, yeah. We are deliberately trying not to get behind any particular project right now because we just don't have all the facts.
4: And here we are in Prince George. You know, we call it the northern capital.
5: Yeah.
4: It's not that far north, really, but we feel we're in the north part of the province. And from this northern region on upward to the Yukon border, a lot of the population feels they end up shouldering a lot of industrial projects, electrical projects, wherever they are, for the benefit of the larger population in the south of the province. When it comes to some of these developments, though, when we look at the Northwest Transmission Line, this is actually something that is in that northern region. It sounds like it is to service northern industrial projects, things like that. But there's a lot of northern communities that aren't yet tied onto the grid. And will there be like incentives or ease of access to tie into a development like this for communities, as opposed to just industrial projects that, you know, could benefit communities through jobs, etc., but actual electricity in our homes?
5: Yeah, I know. And you know, over the years, BC Hydro has taken over communities that we'd consider off-grid, right?
4: Right.
5: And there was must be 5 or 10 years ago now, there was a real push with the remote community electrification, which got a lot of off-grid communities either connected or looked after by BC Hydro. These big transmission projects, it's challenging because they are not distribution projects, right? So it doesn't change often the ability to tap and provide more power to other smaller. So you have to build substations to do that. And I mean, what I could say is that, you know, we're just constantly looking at the reliability that we have to serve small communities. It's always a cost thing as well. Like, can we, building electrical infrastructure to remote communities just costs a lot. And so, yeah, I mean, I think it's an important thing. We get into these discussions as part of, UBCM's coming up, you know, where community municipalities come and talk to us about what they're looking for from BC Hydro. At this point, I can't think of a particular community that we're actually like tied directly to this project that we're going to be providing more electricity to. But yeah, I mean, I think in general, it's something that we're always kind of got our mind to, and we have tariffs.
4: An explainer on the tariffs. As of 2026, the concept of tariffs have entered into most household conversations, but that's often related to United States-Canada trade relations. And sure, something like copper wire used in electrical generation and transmission is subject to those tariffs and would likely play a role in increasing the cost of connecting you or your community to the electrical grid. But that is not what BC Hydro CEO Charlotte Mita is talking about in this case. When it comes to electrical generation and distribution within the province of British Columbia, we actually have our own internal tariffs. There's a regulatory framework that's governed by the BCUC, or the BC Utilities Commission, which oversees how all the electrical generation fits together across the province. For example, they don't want a haphazard mess of wires and energy crisscrossing all over the place in a bird's nest of short-circuiting chaos. There are internal tariffs related to supplying electricity into the grid, operating a shared generating facility, and BC Hydro also has a distribution extension policy that deals with connecting new customers or even communities to the grid. It's a crown corporation, not a crown charity, so nothing's free. All the activities have some kind of a cost. These tariffs and distribution policy help to determine how much it costs, with a certain amount of consistency and regularity. Often, not cheap, at least if your perspective is of an individual or smaller community. Anyway, those are the tariffs being spoken of, not US-Canada international trade tariffs.
5: Right, we have tariffs. Communities come to us. We have to follow the tariff in terms of what an interconnection costs and all of that. But we tend to try and work with communities on the best alternative.
6: Interesting.
5: Yeah. We're stuck with the tariffs. That's what
6: we
5: do. Okay.
6: Gotcha. Thank you so much for coming to
4: That was Charlotte Mita on September 3rd at the groundbreaking ceremony for the North Coast Transmission Line project, initiating at the Williston substation in Pineview, just outside of Prince George's city limits. She's the chief executive officer for BC Hydro, British Columbia's crown corporation, delivering electrical utilities across the province. Speaking on what they can bring to the table as far as the upskilling required across the northern region of the province, and a little on how the organization is growing to meet the increasing electrical demand within British Columbia. This is Ian Gregg reporting for CIFA Radio's Due North on 88.7 FM. 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
8: 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Extreme heat can make people sick and harm them in other ways, too.
9: Think about your ability to make decisions, your judgments, your hand-eye coordination, your balance.
10: Barak Alamud is at the Harvard T.H. Chan School of Public Health. His team analyzed workplace injuries reported to the Occupational Safety and Health Administration in 2023. They found that injuries, like falls, burns, and cuts, were more likely on days when the heat index was higher than 85 degrees, and the risk climbed more sharply when it was hotter than 90.
9: We found that the risk of injury increases by about 20% when the heat index is 110 Fahrenheit versus 80 Fahrenheit.
10: And even people working indoors in industries like manufacturing and healthcare were more likely to be injured on hot days. In some cases, a lack of air conditioning could be to blame. In others, the causes may be less direct. For example, rates of violence go up during a heat wave, which could put emergency room personnel at greater risk of injury. So as heat waves intensify, it will be important to understand the risks that workers face and take steps to protect them. Climate Connections is produced by the Yale Center for Environmental Communication. To learn more about climate change, visit climateconnections.org.
1: We have reached the end of this hour of Speak Up. Thank you all so much for tuning in. Before we end off, though, let's play one more track from another band that performed at last Sunday's Music Waste fundraiser, and also a Studio 6 alum, Whitico.

0: All right, in about 30 seconds, you'll be listening to Democracy Now! With Amy Goodman, and make sure you stay tuned for that. But also later in the day, we have some amazing programs like Slumber Party at 6 p.m. and then Bitcoover all the way at 8 p.m. Also, make sure you tune in tomorrow at Wednesday, 10 a.m. for Intravenous with our public affairs and talk coordinator, Nicole Hines. 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

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I'm the Design and Communications Manager at Embark Sustainability. I think my favorite thing about Embark is that you do not have to be the climate know-it-all. 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

so cool, so fun, so awesome. That was just As If by Dublon on their newest album, Nectar. This is CJSF 90.1 FM community radio station from Simon Fraser University, and you are listening to Raccoon City here every single Tuesday, 12 to 1. My name's Katie, and Dublon is a really fun artist. He is a mix of jazz and house music, which is, I feel, is a really fun mix of the two genres. House has a steady beat that is considered to be similar to the rhythm of your heart, which is very calming to a lot of people. And jazz is also a very soothing, calm genre of sound and music. So I think the combination that Dublon makes is a really fun addition to music and sound. He also adds a lot of really fun horns and keys in his sounds and music, which I think both blend nicely into his tracks. So that's really fun. Dublon is coming to Vancouver this Saturday, September 26th at Village Studios. He's going to be playing. He's touring right now, and he's coming to Van City, a city near you, this Saturday, September 26th. It's very exciting. You should definitely go check it out. The tickets are not sold out yet, so definitely check him out. Support cool, amazing house slash jazz artists. I was trying to look up where Dublon is from, but I just kept getting the information for Dublin, Ireland. So I'm definitely going to have to keep looking, and I'll get back to you on that. For now, I think we should listen to a little bit more Dublon just to get everyone really interested in his sounds, because I think you're really going to like it. And then we're going to listen to a little bit more fun house jazz music. I'm going to play some Bolden and a few cool, maybe Astrocolor, because they're Canadian. They're from the island. But for now, we're going to listen to some more Dublon, because Dublon is coming to Vancouver this Saturday, September 26th. And it's going to be awesome. It's going to be cool at Village Studios. Here is Breach by Dublon on his newest album, Nectar.

sex discrimination would appear to be jazz. In general, women have to prove themselves as being good musicians to be respected, which is not the case for men.

much fun, so cool. That was just Take Your Time by Bolden on their newest album, Who You Really Are. This is CJSF 90.1 FM Burnaby, and you are listening to Raccoon City here every single Tuesday, 12 to 1. My name is Katie. I'm the host of this epic hour, and today I'm playing a little bit of fun housey jazz, and then later on I'm going to get into a little bit more electronic dance music, and I'm talking about up-and-coming shows around Vancouver and previous show reviews. I saw a few shows last week, and I'll be talking about up-and-coming events and cool festivals that are coming to a city near you. Dublon, I just played some Dublon. They're coming to Vancouver this Saturday at Village Studios, and they're a really fun house jazz artist. I think the mix of house and jazz is a really fun mix. Bolden, who I just played, is a very similar, they have very similar tones to Dublon, also Berlois. They all are really fun house jazz artists, and they have really cool sounds. I love the mix of the keys and horns and just any sort of jazzy house sounds. I think it's cool when we mix the interlayers of both instrumental and electronic sounds. It gives it a really cool blend of calming energy and also new wave sounds that connects both to be really fun for the ears. And they're really good albums, like Nectar by Dublon and Take Your Time. Sorry, not Take Your Time. Who You Really Are by Bolden are both really great albums to play at any time of day. They are wonderful albums if you're having a housewarming party, or you're having a picnic, or you just need some background music to play at any event. Both Take Your Who You Really Are by Bolden and Nectar by Dublon, two wonderful albums to play at any occasion. They're very family friendly. It's mostly just instrumentals, very few vocals. In those types of settings where you kind of just want to have some ambient sounds going on in the background, both of those albums are really great for just having a calm, chill environment and really setting the tone for a fun, cool atmosphere. It's not too hype, it's not too crazy, it's not too silly, it's just really chill, which is always a fun addition to any sort of space. We're gonna listen to a little bit more Bolden. We're still taking it slow for the next 10 minutes. Then I'm going to amp it up. We're gonna get into some electronic dance music. Oh, and I'm also going to talk about the Renfrew Collingwood Moon Harvest Moon Festival that's happening right now in the Renfrew Collingwood area. There's a Lantern Festival that's happening this weekend as well. Also, the Comic and Toy Show is happening at the PNE this Saturday and Sunday. So that's really exciting if you're into comics and toys. So I'll talk about that next, because I've been talking for a while now, but I'll talk about all of that next and a cool show that I saw last Wednesday. For now, here is here is Echoes of Miami by Bolden. Enjoy.

Very fun, very cool. That was just Floating by Deathly Chill. It's a single by Deathly Chill. This is CJSF 90.1 FM, and you are listening to Raccoon City. My name's Katie. Deathly Chill is a really cool female Canadian artist. She's from Vancouver. She's really fun, and she does a lot of fun, sort of housey, slow, cool beats. She plays various shows around Vancouver. You can follow her on Instagram, at Deathly Chill. Also, just love that name, Deathly Chill. That's really cool. And she's got a really other cool tracks like Leo's All Night ? And Floating, Agave Sunset. Those ones are really fun, just tracks to play at any time of day, and it's really cool. Next, I wanted to talk about the Renfrew Collingwood Ravine Moon Festival. There's a lot of really epic events that are happening, like Voices in the Garden or Streamside Lanterns. I looked into the Streamside Lanterns because I was curious if they were like the floating lanterns that like fly away and then we don't know where they go, and like I was wondering if they get like recycled or what happens. But I'm looking into it, and it seems as though they're stationary lanterns. So people are going to be lighting lanterns like candle lanterns, and they just kind of stay there. They don't move. So it's just kind of like Streamside. You can like walk around the trail and look at all the lanterns. Then there's also going to be art installations. So different artists that work with illumination and lanterns. There's also going to be a lot of really cool music, like live performances. Oh, and different artists and like sort of farmers markets and different artist sales. So definitely check out Still Moon Arts to hear more on their Instagram account. And a lot of the art installations in the Streamside Lantern Festivals and a lot of the Ravine Renfrew Collingwood Ravine Moon Festival, a lot of it is free or by donation. So that's really epic. And they need volunteers. So if you're interested in volunteering for the Renfrew Ravine Moon Festival, they need volunteers for the main day, Saturday, September 26th. It looks like they are going to need four-hour shifts and volunteers that can light candles for the Lantern Festival. There's a link in their bio at Still Moon Arts if you're interested. And if you just want to be a participant, definitely head on down, maybe make a donation. There's a lot of really epic art and music and live performances. There's going to be games. There's going to be over 100 artists and performers for the evening of art, music, and nature. Giant lanterns and illuminated art installations. It's going to be really cool. Festival is the main day is happening on September 26th, but there's events happening all week this week, all around the Renfrew Collingwood area. It's free or by donation. So if you're interested in cool art and really awesome music and sound, there's live performances and all sorts of things for everyone that's interested. That's the Renfrew Collingwood Ravine Moon Festival, and check out Still Moon Arts, their Instagram account, for more information. That's really cool. Switching over, I went to a really fun show last week at the Commodore Ballroom. I saw Nina Jerici and Magna Carta. I'm going to play a few of their tracks right now, and then I'll come back and talk about it in like 5 minutes after I've played their tracks. But I just want to warn you, it's going to be a little more electric, a lot more dance music. It's upbeat, it's going to be heavy bass. This is EDM. I'm playing EDM, and before I was playing like house jazz, really slow, really chill vibes. We're amping it up into some Nina Jerici, just so you know. Just giving you a warning for now, and then I'll come back and talk about the show, because it was one of the best shows I've seen all year. It was really cool, great crowd, epic environment. So here is iPod Touch by Nina Jerici.

So epic. That was just All I Am by Nina Jerici on her newest album, I Love My Computer. This is CJSF 90.1 FM. You're listening to Raccoon City here every single Tuesday, 12 to 1. I'm your host, Katie, and I'm playing some electric dance music right now because I just saw Nina Jerici and Magna Carta at the Commodore Ballroom last Wednesday. They had two sold-out shows at the Commodore Ballroom Wednesday and Thursday evening. It was such a fun, cool show. I had such a great time. They had really great sounds. The sound system at the Commodore never disappoints. I like how the Commodore has an upper staircase section to where you can stand and still see all the visuals of the stage and the artist without being in the crowd. The only complaint I have about the Commodore is that there's little to no air conditioning, so it gets super hot in there, and it gets so hot that you can see the condensation on the windows, which is wild. Other than that, really wonderful show. The crowd was amazing. Everyone was really kind. Like, I saw the stage, like, security at the front. They were handing out water bottles, and people were passing them back to the people that were sort of in the middle of the crowd, which was really, really cool and nice. Everyone was buying merch for both Magna Carta and Nina Jerici, which is one of the best ways you can support your smaller artists, is buying their merch at their shows. And also talking to people were really kind, really nice. Everyone seemed really excited about Nina Jerici and Magna Carta. The opener was Magna Carta, which I'm gonna play some of their song tracks in a minute. They just came up with a new album, Beautiful Disaster. They're a double female duo from New York City. They are two girls, one DAW. Not like the artists, but they just are two. They use one DAW, one EDM sort of electric dance music software to create their sounds, which is really fun. And they are from New York City. They do a lot of shows in New York, but I'm really happy that they're touring with Nina Jerici. And they have a lot of tracks like Angel Music in Nina Jerici's album that they've blended and done sounds together, which is really epic. And Magna Carta was really cool. They had really cool visuals in the back, like of their performance, and they gave really big Y2K energy, which is really in right now. Also, they had bubble guns. I thought that was really fun and really cool addition to their show. The bubble guns, they were like, "You guys like bubbles?" And I was like, "Yes, who doesn't like bubbles?" They were really cool. And then Nina Jerici came on. She just kind of blew everyone's ears off. She came on, really epic visuals, and her sound system was just unreal. Her performance was pretty heavy EDM. Like, I was sort of expecting like a lighter tone, but she came in and rocked our socks off. Like, she had no warm up, no nothing. She just came on and bang, our ears were dancing around and having a great time. So overall, the show was just fantastic. Really recommend listening to Nina Jerici. Oh, and I also bought her vinyl at the show, and it came like in a really cool light blue, like vinyl, sort of like a cyan color, and she had a poster in the vinyl, and the vinyl was made in Canada, which I thought was a fun addition. And I also got Magna Carta's CD, which was cool, and I just figured out that a lot of cars have CD players, which is epic. And so definitely check your car for a CD player, especially if it was made in the early 2000s or the 2010s, because apparently all cars have a CD player. So check out your car for a cool CD player, because I just figured that out today. And so I figured that out because I got Magna Carta's CD. I don't have a CD player, but cars do have a CD player, so that's epic. And yeah. Oh, it's my time to go. I gotta go. Thank you so much for listening. This has been CJSF 90.1 FM. You have been listening to Raccoon City. My name's Katie. I'll be back next Tuesday, 12 to 1. Thank you so much for tuning in and hanging out with me. I'll be back next Tuesday if you want to hear more cool sounds, more up-and-coming shows.
more artwork or different installations happening around Vancouver. There's so many cool stuff, so much cool stuff coming up in the fall, like October area. So definitely check me out. Come hang out. You can check out some cool other artists as well. Keep listening to CJSF. We've got talk programs, other music, just everything for anyone or any ears. If you're interested, check out cjsf.ca on our website. We've got a program list of all the different programs that we have at CJSF. Thank you for listening. I'm going to play some Magna Carta, and then I'm going to play some Pretty Sick, because they just came out with Anarchy, their new album. It's also very EDM. This one's really EDM, really upbeat, heavy bass, so just get ready for that. Up next, I'm going to play Angel Music by Nina Dorici and Magna Carta on Nina Dorici's album, Girl EDM. Enjoy.

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This episode of Typically Tuesdays was produced on unceded stolen lands of the Catesay, Kwikwetlem, and Stolla First Nations. And at Typically Tuesdays, we recognize the host nations as being the original storytellers and knowledge keepers of this place, and we thank them for their stewardship. I'm Leslie, and today I want to talk to you about a movie that I watched recently that I felt was really, really good, and I hope you will also take the opportunity to go watch it at some point if you get the chance. It's called Blue Boy Trial, directed by Kasho Izuka, and I saw it at the Vancouver Japanese Film Festival a couple of weeks ago. And what made me want to talk about it on the program today is because I watched a movie about a topic that was really similar, also a Japanese drama film about real life historical things that happened. And I didn't like that film as much as I like this one. But I had previously talked about that one before, which was called This Is I. And I think I just wanted to share a little bit about why I think Blue Boy Trial is really worth watching, even if you enjoyed This Is I. So that's going to be really it for today's show. And on the playlist, we've got a playlist celebrating trans musicians. Also very straightforward, I think. This first track is very fun. It's by Big Frida and was produced by Sophie. It was released posthumously, and Sophie actually would have celebrated her 40th birthday a few days ago, actually. So shout out to her. But this is the first track of the program today, Go Down by Big Frida.

This is Bird Note. It turns out, some birds sing to their unhatched chicks, and for a good reason, too. By singing, superb fairy wrens in Australia teach their embryonic chicks a secret code. This incubation call contains a special note that acts like a familial password. Later, in the darkness of their domed nest, this password enables the adult birds to tell who is and who is not their baby. Like cowbirds, a kind of Australian cuckoo lays its eggs in the wren's nest, hoping to pawn off the task of parenting. But wren chicks learn their mother's song and incorporate the password note into their begging calls. If the call is right, the chick gets food. But if the cuckoo hatches first and pushes the wren eggs out, the parents may abandon the nest, flying off to start a new family somewhere else. The password note varies among different fairy wren broods. It's like a last name, a signature of identity that unites a family. The females even teach these calls to their partners and use them in their own begging calls when the males return to the nest with food. Like superb fairy wrens, does your family have a secret language? For Bird Note, I'm Mary McCann.

Luna with Girls Girl. Before that, you heard I Want Things to Be Beautiful by Debbie McCallion here on Typically Tuesdays on CJSF 90.1 FM. I'm Leslie, and as promised, I'm talking today about Blue Boy Trial, the 2026 film by Kasho Iizuka, about a legal trial of that was referred to popularly by the same name. The Blue Boy Trial. Now, the film is a fictional retelling of this real life event, and I'll try to break it down for you. Essentially, in the mid 20th century, Japan begins to take up arms to instate laws that are like about public morals, quote unquote public morals. Of those laws, and involved in this process is a crackdown on things such as street-based sex work. And so cops go around, you know, harassing sex workers, essentially, what else is new, and arrest them. But they are not able to actually arrest sex workers who are assigned male at birth, who present feminine, and who are living lives as women. Essentially, they are not able to actually arrest transgender women, transfeminine people, and male crossdressers as a part of a legal loophole. In order to make it so that they can arrest as many people as possible, to put as many people as possible in jail. By the way, are you getting the sense that I hate anti-sex work rhetoric and laws? Are you getting the sense that I hate people who are anti-trans? I just thought I would put a little pin, a little star that highlighted there. Anyways, in order to wreak terror and havoc on the lives of oppressed and marginalized people, these defenders of public morality, they decide to arrest a doctor who performs gender reassignment surgery and who offers gender-affirming healthcare to trans women patients, by prescribing estrogen. And this really happened in 1965. The doctor was accused of violating a law under the eugenics code in Japan. Oh my god, it just keeps getting worse. But he was accused of violating something in the code about eugenics, and saying that he was sterilizing these so-called healthy men, and so on and so forth. And so

Now, why do you have to point out that the term blue boy is an outdated term to refer to performers who are assigned male at birth, but perform in feminine clothes, women's clothes, in the cabarets in Japan, back, in like the early and mid 20th century. So technically, this is an outdated colloquial term to talk about trans feminine people, essentially. Kasho Iizuka's film focuses on the real life happenings during the Blue Boy trials in Japan, but he tells it through the perspective of fictionalized characters. And our story follows Sachi, who lives in stealth with her long-term boyfriend. Living in stealth really means that you pass as cisgender, and in your public life, you present as cisgender. So publicly, basically, nobody knows that you are transgender. Maybe only, very personal friends, maybe your partner, your family know that you're trans. But Sachi, at one point, was a patient of the doctor who is arrested in this film, named Dr. Akagi. And she is asked by Akagi's lawyer, Kano, to stand in trial to give her testimony, along with two other of his patients, both of them also friends of Sachi. Her friends, Mei and Achi, not to be confused with Sachi with an S, Mei and Achi both live out as trans women, and all three of them have their own personal, I think, apprehensions about standing on trial. All three of them also take different approaches to discuss their story and to discuss how Akagi has helped them. But during every testimony, it is made clear that nobody in the courthouse, no, none of the journalists who are covering this case, not the judge, not the prosecutor, and not even the defense really understand the complexities of these women's lives. In fact, they continue to view them as alien, as deviants, as being mentally ill, as being somehow sick. And each woman is subjected to ridicule, demonization, and anti-trans harassment and violence as in the public world as a result of standing on trial. So now that I've given kind of like an overview of this film, I will be playing music in a few moments. Just before then, though, I do want to make two things clear. Number one, there technically are spoilers in the rest of today's episode of Typically Tuesdays for both Blue Boy Trial and This Is I. Both films are based on real historical events. This Is I is based on the lives of two real people. So I don't know if I can say that there are any spoilers. do tread with caution if that's something that you are worried about. I will say that I don't really think that spoiling the film should deter you from watching this movie because it is incredibly well done and it is very, very, very thoughtful. I think anybody who has an interest in queer history and in these social issues should consider watching it anyways. My second thing is that I as much as the thoughts that okay the thoughts that I have on this film and on This Is I,

is not informed by a lived trans experience, right? I am a cisgender woman, and I am a feminist who believes in supporting trans rights, in supporting trans liberation. I'm a feminist who believes in gender liberation, which means standing in solidarity and struggle with anybody who is oppressed by cisgender heteropatriarchy. And that is basically everybody, but also importantly includes transgender people. And I also hate J.K. Rowling, and I hate J.K. Rowling in large because she is a huge anti-trans advocate, and I think we should all become advocates of being anti-J.K. Rowling to retaliate. Which is to say, you know, even though I have certain thoughts about the portrayal of transgender people in both of these films, and I don't really have legs to stand on, right? Like, I have read only so much of Judith Butler. You know, I'm not an authority on this, on like trans representation in media and trans storytelling. But as a person who has spent several years learning from trans people in my community, talking to folks who are trans, reading writing by trans people, and like trying to understand gender and feminism and oppression, my perspective, even as a cisgender woman, is also influenced by what I have learned from transgender people. And so this kind of complex perspective will inform my understanding of these two films, Blue Boy Trial and This Is I. But of course, you know, if you watch these two films and you are trans, I would love to know your perspective on either This Is I and or Blue Boy Trial. You will know mine sooner after this music break, but you can text me yours at 778-782-2573. I read all your text messages. 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And I would love to, know what your thoughts are on either of these movies. Or if you have like a good movie recommendation for folks to watch, to understand kind of like social topics around the experiences of trans people, let me know about that as well. 778-782-2573 or typicallytuesdays@gmail.com. All right, let us listen to some music. This next track is actually by an actress who appeared in both Blue Boy Trial and also in This Is I. This is Ataru Nakamura with Kimi ga suki da yo. Enjoy!

This is Bird Note. In a salt marsh near San Francisco, a loud clatter erupts from the dense vegetation. These jolting notes, like a small engine cranking up, are the voice of a Ridgeway's rail. The secretive bird peeks out from the edge of the marsh grass. First, the long red bill appears, followed by the cinnamon-colored breast and white-striped flanks. The rail takes a step forward on long yellow legs, revealing a stubby, upturned tail. Picture a slim, tawny chicken, but with the bill and legs of a sandpiper, and a singular voice to match its eccentric appearance. Once abundant around San Francisco Bay, the Ridgeway's rail, formerly known as the California Clapper Rail, is today endangered. In the 19th century, unregulated hunting plundered the species. In the 20th century, rampant development reduced salt marsh habitat by 85%. But in the 21st century, the Ridgeway's rail has allies. Restoration is underway to increase healthy salt marsh habitat for the scarce birds. Also, efforts to control the number of predatory cats are improving the chances for the Ridgeway's rail to survive. You can see photos of this bird when you come to our website, birdnote.org. I'm Michael Stein.

Dinu with Shine here on Typically Tuesdays on CJSF 90.1 FM. My name is Leslie, and I want to share now some thoughts about why you should watch Blue Boy Trial. And I'm going to start by saying the reason why I watched Blue Boy Trial was because I was not satisfied with what I saw in a movie that came out earlier this year, which was also a Japanese drama film about transgender women. It is called This Is I as in me. And it is available to watch on Netflix. I watched it, I think, maybe a few days after it had come out, and I was interested in watching it because it is, in large part, a biopic about Haruna Ai, who is considered Japan's very first, like, daytime public television, or daytime television, like, openly transgender female performer, essentially. And she had dreamed ever since she was little of becoming an idol, and obviously I was, like, really interested in that story. And the movie also doubles also as a story telling about the real life clinic of a doctor named Wada Koji, who performed gender reassignment surgeries for trans women. So that movie was directed by Yusaku Matsumoto, and I was not super satisfied by This Is I. I thought that the movie, baseline as a movie, was very good. It's very well performed. The lead actor, Mochizuki Haruki, is just amazing in it. They are so young. I don't know if you want to put a pin in that. There are many things. There are many things happening in this movie. And, but, you know, Mochizuki's, performance is just really, really good. And, the music is very good. I had some issues with this film, in large part because Haruna Ai spends essentially the entire movie just miserable. Like, horrible thing after horrible thing just keeps happening to her. And even now when I think back to watching this film, the things that stand out to me are the scenes where she's getting assaulted and violated, and it, like, being, like, having her life threatened, rather than the scenes where she's, like, you know, enjoying her life or, like, being affirmed. And that left me feeling, that left me finishing the movie feeling very uncomfortable, because it felt like trans trauma porn, and because half of the movie is also about this doctor who helped her along with her transition. Watching this film at a lot of points felt like trans trauma porn, but don't worry, there are good cisgender people out there. And I'm not going to say that those are movies that are all bad and they can't exist at all. I think that they have a place in the world. Upon reflection, I think a part of me just felt as though there are already a lot of movies that are like this. I have seen a lot of these movies, and if
And in my experience, those movies had served as like gender dysphoria 101 lessons. It's not as though this type of movie doesn't have its place. Right now, access to gender-affirming care is being criminalized in many countries that we would consider the quote-unquote progressive West, and more cis-sexist and rigid binary, rigid understandings of gender are becoming, again, more popular in our culture. It's, again, taking center stage as being a cultural norm. Because also this film was distributed by Netflix, a mainstream distributor, I also knew of a lot of cisgender people who are usually not engaged in discussions around gender or feminism or 2SLGBTQ plus topics, as feeling like this was a movie that was very eye-opening. And so in a way, you could argue that This Is I and its focus on this relationship between a trans woman and her doctor can positively impact people's understandings of why gender-affirming care is so important and why medical transition for some trans people is very important. But as I was reflecting on This Is I, no matter how I spun it, I just couldn't help but to feel like this movie tried so hard to cater to cisgender people in a way that I feel like did not illuminate why it's important for trans people to have access to gender-affirming healthcare and not just for cisgender people to support that. When I saw that Blue Boy Trial was acted by majorly trans performers, and later on I found out that the movie was directed by a transgender man, I became very interested to see sort of what their perspective would be is regarding topics around like gender-affirming care and access to medical transition in Japan. This Is I think, because of the way that it is told as like a linear story and because it's a biopic, it like highlights all the horrible things that happens in Haruna Ai's life before she achieves success. And then when she achieves success, the movie ends. And so the audience can kind of be like, oh, thank God, she went through all that stuff and now everything's okay. Wow, we've made such progress. Gender reassignment surgery, that does seem pretty important. Good thing that's readily available everywhere now. Better keep supporting it. And like, you know, it kind of lets some viewers off scot-free without having to think about like the complicated realities of trans communities, right? But Blue Boy Trial really doesn't do that. It does tell you that gender reassignment surgeries were criminalized for like 30 years after the Blue Boy Trials actually happened. But that's not even like the highlight of the ending. Instead, what it is in Sachi's monologue towards the end of the film, where she is standing on trial, giving her testimony. And the defendant and the judge want to know if receiving gender-affirming care and medically transitioning has changed Sachi's life for the better. What she says is really, it really challenges you. I don't know how trans folks in the audience felt about it, but as a cisgender person, not to center myself in this conversation, but as a cisgender person, I appreciated how it challenged me. They ask her, you know, Sachi, are you happy essentially now that you have medically transitioned? And she says, my definition of happiness will never be understood by you. Because yes, medically transitioning changed my life. I have been ridiculed by the media. I have been harassed day in, day out. My visibility as a transgender person has negatively impacted
my life, my community, and the people who I love, because you refuse to see me as a woman. So I am a woman by my own definition. So even if medically transitioning made me feel more like who I am, you refuse to let me be who I am in peace. You refuse to let me be who I am and enjoy who I am. And so I will define my own happiness, and I will live my life in the way that I want to, whether or not you accept it as truly being one that is worth living. I felt like that monologue was so moving and so powerful in this movie, in part because it's about a trans woman who has been beaten down and villainized and is being actively alienated by everybody in her life who's a cisgender person who's not her husband, essentially. And this is the statement that she makes, like, she's not going to, like, live by your rules anymore. Like, she is affirmed in herself enough to take a stand and to continue to be exactly who she is, without feeling like she should live to the certain standards of this anti-trans society, right? Because remember, Sachi lived in stealth up until that point. And this monologue was also the most, it was also the most powerful moment in the film to me, because she kind of poses the question on you, right? And Izuka poses this question on you beyond just medical transition, beyond just gender affirming care. How do we embrace and support trans people in our day-to-day lives if we are living in a world that is not only demonizing gender-affirming healthcare, but demonizing the very concept of transgender people existing itself? And I think the answer is that Kasho Izuka, as much as he is trying to challenge cisgender people in their assumptions and beliefs about trans people, he's ultimately talking past us. He's talking to trans audiences and saying to them, like, you are better than these bigoted values. You are better than these people who refuse to understand you. And I think personally, that's what I really liked about Blue Boy Trial. It is entertaining and it is really beautifully created. Like, the costuming is really good. The sets are amazing. The acting is also really good. But what I like the most about it is, like, it is an unapologetically queer movie. It is an unapologetically trans movie that is still about something that we can consider as being gender dysphoria 101. That is still something, like, a topic about transgender people and trans experiences that is still be considered, like, sort of a foundational for people to understand what it is like to be a trans person. But, like, it's not going to baby cisgender tears, and it is not going to, like, present the world now as being, like, super good for trans people. Like, during the viewing, we actually watch a short video by Kasho Izuka introducing the film,
And he makes it very clear, right? Like, Blue Boy Trial, the film, is deeply inspired by a lot of the socio-political happenings that are going on that directly impact trans people and their ability to transition and also to, like, live good lives right now. He remarks how a lot of the things that are presented in this film actually still exist in our world. The film also goes on even to depict how the prosecutor who is trying to put Dr. Akagi in jail, he is motivated by a sense of social nationalistic conservatism. Remember that in the real Blue Boy Trial, the issue was that apparently gender reassignment surgeries were in violation of eugenics codes. For me, what made Iizuka's film so powerful was because of his understanding of how political, social, legal systems, cultural norms, nationalism, masculinity, all of these things are intertwined and reinforce each other and can be used as at a systemic level to abuse people. For me, this type of thoughtfulness makes me believe that, okay, yeah, the people who made Blue Boy Trial really think that there are actual stakes in place when trans people lose their access to gender-affirming healthcare, versus in This Is I, where that same type of social commentary doesn't feel like it's as potent. This Is I is a biopic. And so the social commentary in this film is not going to be as powerful. But then again, like, to frame Haruna's eyes life as being so impacted by transphobia and these social issues, rather than maybe to focus solely on her career in entertainment or something like that, makes whatever type of social commentary that they were trying to put into This Is I feel quite a bit weaker. This Is I is an entertaining movie, but so is Blue Boy Trial. And Blue Boy Trial does the social commentary thing even better than This Is I, because it's made by people who understand what it's like to be trans and who recognize what's actually at stake for trans people. Perhaps, again, the only thing is, like, because of the way that it doesn't cater to cisgender people's need to be kind of centered in the thesis of a story about trans people, it could lead some people who have never known anything about transgender people or trans issues. I'm sorry, that concept is still a little bit funny to me. I know that there are people who truly feel that they have never, ever interacted with somebody who is trans in a positive way. I know that. I just think that it is, the concept itself is so funny. But anyways, it is 2026, guys. They exist. But yeah, it could potentially lead some people who aren't all that familiar with trans issues to feel a little bit confused as to how, like, the thesis of the movie plays out. But to that I say, you know, talk to somebody who is trans, or, like, read reviews of Blue Boy Trial by trans people and also, hey, me, their allies. And perhaps that is something that, like, you could, you know, consider doing in your regular everyday life as well. That is all to say, you know, I really enjoyed Blue Boy Trial.
by Kasho Iizuka. If you do get a chance to watch it, I highly encourage you to. I think this film is spectacularly done. It has a really interesting thesis. If you want to feel challenged by a story, which I think like most media does not do. but if you are up for a challenge, you know, do consider watching it. I don't know where you can, but I will put a link to the page by Japanese Canadian Cultural Center introducing this film onto the show notes when this episode goes up on cjsf.ca. And do be aware that there is some outdated language in this blurb as well. But that's really it. I've been Leslie on Typically Tuesdays this week and every week. And I hope you enjoyed today's episode. Thank you so much for tuning into the show. We are going to end things off with one final track today. This is by Taiwanese band Pisco. They actually came to Canada recently. They performed, I think, at the Toronto Taiwanese Festival or something like that. And it's a banger track. On the YouTube video for this song, it's got like a penguin flying through like a pride parade, which is kind of amazing. But I hope you enjoy it. This is Pisco with Kui Kui. My name is Leslie here on Typically Tuesdays on CJSF 90.1 FM, and I will talk to you again very soon.

Good afternoon, and you're listening to CGSF 9.1 FM Burnaby. This is George Bastian, and welcome to the George Bastian Show. And this episode is Inside the Groove, which is called. In the last episode, we explored the many faces of funk and how rhythm, bass, and groove can take on many different forms. But today, we're going to take that idea into the world of house music, primarily. House music has developed into one of the most influential forms of electronic dance music. While it started with a strong connection to Chicago's underground club scene, it quickly grew into many different styles and has absorbed influences from disco, from funk, soul, jazz, African music, Latin music, techno, and pop. And throughout this hour, we'll go through Chicago house, deep house, acid house, garage house, disco, funk, Afro house, Latin house, techno house, ambient house, and other contemporary sounds that also incorporate this kind of stuff, including the influences behind them. Let's get into it. So first up, we have our first set of songs, and we have First For You, Fanny Likes to Dance by Merle from the album Merle Likes to Dance.

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Next up is Sonata by Nutriciosis.

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Up next is Set You Free by Tino, which is from the album Set You Free.

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So this first set takes us back to some of the foundations of house music. We first listened to the Chicago house music, which developed into the 1980s through DJs and producers who were taking inspiration from disco, funk, soul, electronic music. The emphasis was often that it's on steady four-on-the-floor beats, repetitive grooves, and creating that sound that worked in a club environment. So we first listened to Merle's Fanny-like

0: synthesizer, if any of you know what that is, which becomes one of the defining sounds of the style. So the first lesson from the set is that house music can change dramatically through small changes in rhythm, bass, texture, while keeping the groove at its center. But before we can continue further, here's a quick public service announcement.
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2: My name's Katie. You want some cool new music to listen to? Want to know about up-and-coming artists, albums, and more? Well, come hang out with me every Tuesday from 12 to 1. Raccoon City's where I'll be. Hope to see you there.
0: All right, now we're going to our second set of songs for this episode. We have first, which is Blackwell's Bass by Ghost Town, which is from the album Mark Williams GT05, which is having some garage house influences into it.

Please do not be alarmed. Remain calm. Do not attempt to leave the dance floor. The DJ booth is conducting a troubleshoot test of the entire system.

0: study is still in progress, we will keep you updated on our current status. We repeat, this is only a test. This is only a test. We repeat.
1: This is only a test.
0: Do not attempt with me.

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Next up is going to be Walking to the Light by Steady Weather.

This is CGSF 9.FM Burnaby, and you just heard Walking to the Light by Steady Weather. Even though this isn't really house per se, this is pretty much like one of the influences of house music. And there's also another song that I'm going to play that's also that influenced house music, which is up next is, yeah, it's the genre. So that's what influenced it. It is a funky music genre. So up next is When All Is Said and Done by Michelle David and the True Tones.

0: This is CGSF 9.FM Burnaby, and that was When All I Is Said and Done by Michelle David and the True Tones from the album Soul Woman. So this next set shows that house music continues to connect with the different sounds and that has been influenced in the first place. So garage house has developed from house music while bringing the influence from garage and other forms of club music. So what we've heard was Ghost Town's Blackwell's bass from the single Mark Williams GTO5, which puts that focus on the bass and rhythm right on the center. Then we move into disco, which is from Steady Weather's Walk Into the Light, which is from the album Golden Child, which also has one major influence on disco, which is on early house music. So disco house brings that relationship back into its focus. The strings, the groove, and the dance-oriented feel show how closely that the two styles can be connected together. And finally, we heard Michelle David and the True Tones, which not necessarily is house music, but is more funk in how it's pictured in the song When All Is Said and Done. So funk combines the repetitive structures of the bass, the rhythm, and the energy associated with funk and soul. And while having the structure of house, which is not in this song, but it's used in other influences. So what's interesting is about these tracks is that none of these influences have to disappear when they become part of the house music. Instead, they've reshaped around the house groove. So the lesson here is that house music has always been good at taking existing musical ideas and giving them new rhythmic context. But before we continue further, here's a quick public service announcement.
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0: All right, now we're going to our third set of songs for today's episode. And we have first for you an Afro House music, which is Can I Get Your Number by Lost Decade from the album What It Was.
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2: 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Next up is Si No Duermo by Sotomayor, which is from the album Wabi Sabi.

This is CGSF 9.FM Burnaby and Thalassino Duermo by Sotomayor. Up next is Cloud Guy, which was day 3 by I. Ronzo, which is from the album TCOO7.

0: This is CGSF 9.FM Burnaby, and that was Cloud Guy Day 3 by I.Ranzu. This set takes us further into how house music can connect with different rhythms, traditions, and electronic genres. So Afro House brings together the house framework and rhythms and musical influences from Africa and the wider African diaspora. Lost Decades, Can I Get Your Number, is not really Afro House per se, but it more gives us an example of how those influences can shape the groove and give the music a different rhythmic character. Next is Latin House by Sotomayor's Si No Duerma. Latin House incorporates rhythms and musical ideas from Latin America's traditions and electronic dance music. The result can create a groove that feels really familiar and completely different from more traditional house patterns. Then we move toward techno with I.Ranzu's Cloud Guy Day 3, which techno house combines the repetitive drive of techno with elements of house, which shows that it's closely related with electronic dance genres and can overlap together. This is where the idea of genre becomes especially interesting, because these tracks don't necessarily fit into the more one isolated category. Instead, they exist somewhere between different musical traditions. But before we can continue, here's a quick public service announcement.
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0: All right, now we're going to our last set of songs for today's show. We have first for you a Vancouver Canadian artist, which is with the song Giving by Pacific Spirit from the album Canada House. Let's go hear this one.

This is CGSF 94.1 FM Burnaby, and that was Giving by Pacific Spirit. Up next is going to be Without You by Pijus featuring Ella Rosa.

You're listening to CGSF 9.0 FM Burnaby, and that was Without You by PJS featuring Ella Rosa. Throughout this episode, we followed house music through a range of different styles, from the Chicago roots to deep house to acid house, disco, funk, Afro-Latin, techno, ambient, and also pop-influenced sounds. And what connects all these styles is the groove. But the groove doesn't always have to sound the same. Sometimes it's deep and atmospheric, and sometimes it's driven by bass, sometimes it's influenced by disco, funk, or Latin rhythms, you know, all that. And sometimes it becomes more ambient, experimental, or pop-orientated. That's what makes music interesting, especially house music. It's less about staying inside one specific sound and more about what producers can do with rhythm, repetition, and movement. And that connects back to the idea that we've explored this series. Music doesn't have to always stay inside one category. Genres can influence each other, overlap, and create something new. But we have one more song to play before the next show. It is Pop Fly by Chromatophorus, if I'm spelling that correctly. And the album is also Chromatophorus, which hopefully I said it right. But that's all for the show. Thank you for listening to the episode Inside the Groove. This is George Bashan, and you've been listening to CGSF 90.1 FM Burnaby. Have a great day, and here is Popfly.

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Hello, happy Tuesday. Welcome back. We have a fun mix of stuff. We have a lot of metal at the end today. We're going to go back to listening to Carnival's new album, In Verses. We also have a really cool band based in Winnipeg, I'm pretty sure, that I just discovered, called Burnt Black, which I really enjoyed, from their brand new album. I'll talk about more about them at the very end, but for the very beginning, we have Alice B. Lou coming up, who I love very much. We have Past the Veil by Shannon Lay coming up. But first, inspired by last week's feature of May Simone, as I'm pretty sure, is a bit of bossa nova, folk music, something a bit quieter, something just really lovely. May Simone has inspired me because that's also her style of music, and the song I played last week featured some songs in Portuguese and reminded me of a really beautiful singer who was a singer between the 1960s and 1980s in Brazil, and her name is Alice Regina, and this is her song Ella from her 1971 album of the same name. So please enjoy right here at CJSF.

That was I Like Meat Better by Steel Cut Oats, the band based out of Victoria, from their album Okay Love You, Okay Bye. Before that was Slow Leaves with Happen Like That, and that was our first set for Top of the Hour. We're going into some alternative rock coming up. We have, but first we'll have a song from an album I haven't played in a while, but I raved about when I was listening to it a lot, and this will be the album from Luxury for their album Giving Up. This follows what the artist describes as after coming out and leaving her previous band, it felt like everything that she'd written thus far had been completely disingenuous because they had this whole other side of their life that they hadn't yet lived, and that she came back to music with something to say, as she describes. So we're going to listen to both teams coming up for this first track. After that will be the Canadian band Kiwi Junior with the song Photos of the Reenactment, and following that will be a new album for the show from a band called the Lemon Twigs from their album Looking for Your Mind with an exclamation point with par mark at the end, playing you guys the song Nothing But You. Once again, this is an artist who was also deeply, I mean, who wasn't, but very artistically changed because of 2020 and everything that happened in that year with quarantine and everything else, and how that changed how they approached their music. The band, if I didn't say, is composed of two brothers. It was founded by them. It is based around them, and the album is described as having a undercurrent of paranoia and suspicion. It's a quote that says, "I do think that now is a time of insanity," admits Brian, one of the members of the band. After pausing for thought, you

0: really have to hold on to your own mind if you don't want to lose it. And in this new album, they also changed the pace by adding two more people into their music production with Reza Mateen and Danny Ayala, and that they are still, even though with this larger band, recording in their tiny studio space in Brooklyn, which they describe as being pretty terrible to have more than just the brothers in the space. So get excited for Lemon Twigs coming up soon, but first we will have Luxury with the song Both Teams coming up right after this short announcement, so stay tuned.
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2: She's literally not gay. At all.

0: That was Half Nelson by Beached Out from their album Average Weekend. The band is composed of a married couple, Jeff and Anne, who started the band when they first got together as a married couple. And yes, they are based out of Peterborough, and they started the band to fight the isolation of living in a small town in northern Ontario in the beginning of their relationship. And they kind of swing back and forth between producing music and going back to their day-to-day responsibilities with family and everything else with work. And yeah, the band describes as inviting you to join theirs to peer, because what is a band but a family? And so, like I said, that was the song Half Nelson. Before that was the Lemon Twigs with Nothing But You. And we're going to go into some metal music now. So get ready. You're up. Thank you so much for staying tuned in so far. And if you want more hardcore music, if you want it to be louder, then I'm going to play you a short trailer for What Happens that is all metal on Monday is 8 p.m. But I love playing metal on here, and I've got some great songs coming up. We have The Warning coming up again with another song from their latest album, Everything's Falling. We have Calling All the Captains with Salt Lines, which I really enjoyed. But first will be an album, once again, that I haven't played in a while, but I also love, by Casey from Spanaway, Washington. It is also composed of a duo of childhood friends Eli and Xavian, and this will be the song Substance right here on CJSF. So stay tuned. We've got Cassie coming up next, right after this.
1: Is that a normal part of your singing?
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4: And stop having fun and stop watching these little Xbox ads. If your prayers include any of those things, it's not going to work because I'm rejecting them all. And I will be continuing my same wicked ass nigga phone ring that gives it that

That was Animation by Carnivool, the Australian band's fourth studio album released in February of this year. And it was my second to last song for you guys. I only have one more. I hope you enjoyed all of the music today, all of the melody you just heard. For our last song, it is a song I discovered just for you guys, just for the show. And it was so exciting listening to it because I love it. And I've listened to it so much more. I'm going to play it more definitely. This is a band called Burnt Black based in Nova Scotia. This is the album Heretical, which is described as being shaped by the beliefs we outgrow and the people who help us move forward. And it was built on the support of family, friends, fans, and a friendship the band has carried since the beginning. And that the album has been described overall as being a blend of 90s heaviness with more atmospheric edge. It balances rawness with a lift towards something new. And that came out in January. So it's been a little while, but it's still worth listening to. And this is the band's first album in over 27 years. It is a reunion for them, and I've been really enjoying it. So I'm excited for you guys to hear it right here on the show. Thanks for staying tuned in today, and I'm excited to see you guys next week right here on CJSF 90.1 FM. Here is Nature by Burnt Black. See you next time. Bye.

0: I'm Dr. Anthony Lizerwitz, and this is Climate Connections. For years, the South Sacramento Christian Center has been a community hub, feeding people in need, running violence prevention programs, and even renovating a rec center. Now, they've helped make their neighborhood electric car friendly. South Sacramento does not have many electric vehicle chargers, and that can discourage people from switching to an EV. But last year, the church worked with a Green Jobs training program to give students from underserved areas a chance to build 2 EV chargers in the church parking lot. Les Simmons is the pastor.
1: We are, at the core of our faith, called to be stewards of this earth. And part of being a good steward is climate justice.
0: This program was supported by federal and foundation funding. Students were paid for their time and learned skills for potential careers working with electric cars. Simmons says many people now come to charge up.
1: We have been really excited about the opportunity to serve our community in this way.
0: And he hopes the students continue to believe that they can make a difference in their community.
1: To see the pride and joy on their faces, to say, look what we were a part of and the skill sets we learned, for me, it was deeply rewarding.
0: Climate Connections is produced by the Yale Center for Environmental Communication. To learn more about climate change, visit climateconnections.org.
2: 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I'm Stefan Christoph. Thanks for tuning in. This is edition 235. On this broadcast and the next, I'm going to be sharing 2 conversations that I had with co-founders of the Immigrant Workers Center in Montreal. This is part of a series that I've been working on over the last few years called Voices of the IWC, IWC being the Immigrant Workers Center. I had aired a series focused specifically on the organizing of garment workers within the Chabanel district of Montreal. And I recorded 2 additional conversations more about the history of the Immigrant Workers Center and its founding. So the first in this series is a discussion with Tess Tessalona, who is a co-founder of the Immigrant Workers Center. A text version of this conversation has been published through the Media Co-op. You can look it up at mediacoop.ca. And so Tess speaks about the longer history of the IWC, organizing on the margins of the more formal labor movement, and particularly focusing on efforts to support immigrant workers in textile industries, but also beyond, thinking about the changing face of labor today and how that's intertwined with immigration in the contemporary context. These 2 interviews are being shared as part of this project, Voices of the IWC. I've been working on this with Lauren Laframboise. You can find the overall page for this project at deindustrialization.org/voices-of-the-IWC. You could just also search Voices of the IWC. So without further ado, here's my conversation with Tess Tessalona, co-founder of the Immigrant Workers Center. We're in Côte de Neige at the Immigrant Workers Center here in Montreal. I'm with Tess Tessalona, who is one of the community organizers that helped found this project, a space where workers have gathered across many different campaigns to organize for their rights. This center is really focused on giving a space for organizing for workers that are often outside of formal labor unions and institutions. And I know that was part of the thinking when you launched this project, particularly, of course, focused on immigrant workers. So maybe we could just first start if you could introduce yourself and maybe share a little bit of a picture of why you felt so motivated to launch this project at the beginning with a group of other people.
3: Yes. So my name is Tess Tessalona. And I am one of the founding members of the Immigrant Workers Center. So at that time, well, I was like 3 years before the center came about, I was working as a union organizer with Unite. The union is about garment and textile workers and the industry surrounding that. So at the time when I became a union organizer, Unite needed to have organizers from the communities of different communities, mm-hmm. and so including Filipinos who are then, many of the husbands of Filipinas who came here as domestic workers, like me, I came as a domestic worker, has arrived, and so the men needs to find work, and one of the workplaces mm-hmm. is the garment and textile. And at this factory called Peerless, it has 2,400 workers, if you can believe that.
2: At the time.
3: Yeah. This was 1997.
2: Okay.
3: So I got in because they were an in-house union. Mm. And the workers, even if it's 90% migrant workers, really don't have the chance to be mm-hmm. only not part of the union, but mostly also, never mind that, but leadership of their own union. And of course, the conditions are difficult. Yeah, it's a factory that has a quota, and it's not even individual quota, it's group quota. So your quota depends on how your neighbor will work on this assembly line. So that's how I saw that, in spite of, this group of community, different communities, mm-hmm. the chances that there's also a lot of myth, and lies about each other's group, Oh, don't talk to this group. Oh, they are, lazy, etc., etc.
2: Yeah.
3: And, but even the setup of the factory, it's not at all friendly to know your neighbor, because the way they set up the assembly line mm-hmm. is your neighbor is someone who doesn't speak your language. mm-hmm. And it's mm-hmm. funny, when we do the leaflets, we have
2: the leaflets, okay, yeah.
3: The leaflets that we give to workers very early, we're outside giving them, what's going on. We have it in 10 different languages.
2: Wow.
3: And even our meetings, it was like I always compare it to a dog fight, because if you stand outside the hallway where the meeting is happening, it's really like, you're hearing so many sounds, because the main language would be English or French, and then there's so many different groups. It'll be translated to Vietnamese, Arabic, Thai, like so many languages. But in spite of that, people are there. They come every afternoon to do the briefing, and it's really a testament to working class solidarity. So then at the time we almost, with our work there, we almost won the 'cause the objective first was to change the in-house into Unite.
2: And so just for people who are hearing this, maybe who don't know, the in-house union is a union that would be organized by the employer.
3: Yes.
2: It would not be autonomous to make decisions on its own for the workers.
3: Yes.
2: And we're talking about a company here in Montreal in the Chabanel district,
3: the
2: traditional garment sector area of Montreal. But please continue.
3: Yes. And there's a also like a good documentary done on this called Suit Wars.
2: Suit Wars.
3: Okay. Yeah, so if people will be interested to find out more, they can watch the documentary. It was made by Multimonde. So then after, so we realized because the office is near the factory, the union office where we work. So we realized, we proposed to the union that we should have another office in the community. So it will be away from the eyes of the supervisor, other workers who might be, you know, like are friendly with the management. So people, and also just so that people will be able to see their co-workers as people, you know, not working inside where they don't even speak. But also in the community, they're able to go to church, they're able to go to their market, because their market is here, they buy their own food.
2: Yeah, we're talking about the Côte de Neige district of Montreal.
3: Yeah, because many workers live here. Mm-hmm. It's well, it could have been another place, but because in the north or in Park X, but just happened that we got our first place over here and we work here a lot. So we said, okay, well, let's try Côte de Neige.
2: Okay.
3: Because we were starting and we need to know people. But in the beginning, when we proposed this to the union, they like it. But it's for those who we know, so because we became friends. But the union management, who are more than us, more than the supervisor that we have in the organizing department, said, oh, no money, this, that. So it stayed in as a project in our head. But for us, for the Filipino community, because I was there, Marco and Joey's elder brother, Joe. He was the one who was first in the union organizing. So for us, we said, we cannot wait. We have to start with the Filipinos. And so we organized the Filipino Worker Support Group. And at the time, we did like every Friday, we go to any worker's house who will be the host for the Friday dinner. And so after 9 months or so, we have formed the group, the Filipino Worker Support Group. And this has become kind of like our idea of a model for bringing the other communities together. And the setup at the union was really a good setup because we have organizers from different communities. So some of them, like the Haitian organizer, Latino organizer, they became the first board members of IWC also. Yes, and then of course, we cannot do it by ourselves because what happened with our organizing department, because we ourselves, we formed our own union. If you can believe that, the union organizers forming their own union. So because we were also workers. So after that, they closed the whole organizing department. In spite of, at that time, we organized 15 workplaces and 11 of them got union certified. Yeah. So, and I always tell this story because most of these workplaces have migrants and immigrant, workers. And specifically, we had a good organizing that we did, including being outside, locked out in the winter, outside the factory in Montreal North. It's a company that makes socks. And it's a company that got money from the three different levels of government. And the company, so it's Iris, it's called Iris at that time. I think it's not here now. But they said, in 3 days it will be over. But it did not, the workers and even they included their families into the strike. So like, and because I don't speak French, I'm designated to the evening shift. So we're like in the van. And we're not even talking only about what's going on in the factory. We're talking about what's going on in the Philippines, what's going on in Peru. This was before the Afghan war. So what's going on in Afghanistan, because there were several workers that were from Afghanistan in that factory. So, you know, and these are kind of the impetus that we said, okay, it's really important that we get this center going. Mm. Because even so soon after,
2: I'll just stop you for a second, just so we can sort of locate ourselves. Some people will be hearing this from outside of Montreal. And so you talked about trying to build solidarity between different communities and different diasporas across different languages. And at the time you were working as an organizer in Unite, and some of the experiences really pushed for you to create an autonomous and independent center, which is where we're sitting now, the Immigrant Worker Center.
3: Yes.
2: And I really appreciate what you're describing, these conversations that you have in organizing and in actions. Mm-hmm. And these are actions that were taking place in the textile industry in Montreal, which at that time in the late 1990s was really downsizing.
3: Yeah.
2: And at the same time, as you mentioned, was receiving a lot of public subsidies, but we were seeing at the time all those public subsidies going to the highest levels of the company, not to the workers.
3: No.
2: So you did this work, which is really challenging, to create an autonomous workers space.
3: Mm-hmm.
2: Can you speak a bit about that decision? To make a center and you know, this idea of building an alternative institution, you weren't waiting for the unions to make it for you. You took action.

0: that you are that are in the struggle, but the struggle includes like a like working within other sectors. And so that's when we also have found other allies. And that's where we found, for example, Eric Srad, Jill. So those that we already have from the union were also like low-level union organizers, but we don't have a reach to the other levels of of the bureaucracy. And that's how, and them, like one thing that happened was there was a conference of the Common Front, and we were there, we were in the audience, like to give comments and whatnot. So we got picked up, the comment got picked up by the then it was the Canadian Auto Workers. It's now, they have changed their name,
1: Unifor.
0: Unifor, but at that time it was the Canadian Auto Workers. And Roger Rashi was one of the, him and Malcolm used to write for the McGill Daily when they were students. So our the outreach is like from your previous allies and
1: Building relationships.
0: building relationships and revisiting your relations also. And Roger is friends with Eric, and so then it kind of like, and Eric and Jill were working together at McGill. But also we knew Jill from before. Me and Jill, we used to be doing a student, we're stagiaires at Project Genesis. We were together doing the house to house for the housing around here. So this is how we kind of build the first board membership
1: Interesting.
0: Of the center.
1: Well, all of the people that you're describing sort of make up this network of actors and organizers, both in academic spaces and community spaces. And, some people hearing this won't be familiar with the names that you're describing, but you are describing this sort of network of relations that made the process possible, right? And that decision to create a space, I think, is so important. And it's very interesting to see today there is a lot more awareness of the particular challenges that are faced by immigrant workers. And, the labor movement in general, I think, has sort of shifted a little bit towards focusing more on understanding that, issues, for example, of immigration status and workplace justice are connected, right? And you talked about connecting what's happening in people's home country with why people have arrived here. Maybe we could just end on this point about the connection between immigrant rights struggles and workplace justice. And some people hearing this will understand the connection very fluidly, but some also, I think, could benefit from hearing your perspective on why those two issues are central to the Immigrant Workers Center and why understanding them as connected in 2025 is so important.
0: Well, if we can, like, just in the recent past with the pandemic, and while we started with the garment and textile stories, we also started unionizing the healthcare sector. And when the pandemic came, most of those who were in the front line were migrant workers. And many of them like died. And the issues then when we were organizing was

0: Lack of workers, not enough workers, and at that time, they were like workers who are like having 2 days here, 2 days in another workplace, 2 days. It's not a proper, you know, like
1: scheduling. Yeah.
0: And it's still the issue, you know, like this happened like 20 years ago when I was doing the union organizing.
1: Yeah.
0: And up to now it's the same issue.
1: Yeah.
0: And up to now, where do we get those workers who are in the front line, even in the healthcare, even in the food industry,
1: yeah,
0: even in the hospitality sector? They are migrant workers.
1: Mm-hmm.
0: Or if they are local workers, they also, one of the challenges in union work is the question of understanding class, isn't it? Because even for those who are working in these workplaces, even if they are the workers born here, they are also in the working class communities.
1: Yes.
0: And this is what we were just trying to build, the unity between working class people.
1: Sure.
0: And so I think that that's also the main impetus of having the center.
1: Yes.
0: Is educating people, because when they started organizing for a better society, they kind of have a two-prong approach that happened after so many years of organizing together. One became the community and one became the labor. And this is what we are trying to link. How do we understand that the question of housing, which is a community project, also is a question of a worker's right? If you don't have a decent wages, you cannot have a decent housing. So it's a question of understanding and how do we fight for these rights if we also don't have solidarity with the other workers, because you cannot do it on your own. But I just want to end with the story that when we started, even before we have a physical center, because the very first funding came from the Canadian auto workers. We got $25,000 from the Canadian auto workers solidarity fund. And we thought, okay, we'll figure out how we'll work this out. I was the first coordinator.
1: Mm-hmm.
0: And but even before we have a physical center, we already were doing lots of activities.
1: Of course.
0: And we had this, it's a Black History Month still, and we had this conference called the Changing Face of the Labor Movement. And that's about, you know, like bringing in, like the reflection of your community as a working person. It's not reflected in the hierarchy of the powers that be, even if you are a member of the union. So how can we also, you know, get that happening? And so that it was a successful conference. We did it at the Delta. It was sponsored by the different the Common Front, which is also in the sense, you know, like we also need to show the union that here we are. We are part of the labor movement.
1: Yeah.
0: And they need to, you know, like take, see it as that and include us in the struggle for a better society.
2: Tess Tessalona of the Immigrant Worker Center. And, you know, you mentioned how it reflects now. If we think about Amazon or warehouse workers, so many of the, well, the vast majority are migrants. And also these companies are always trying to not employ people directly through these, you know, temporary placement agencies and other projects that sort of also try to break the sort of union organizing that you're talking about. But it's great to have this window into some of the ideas and the process that led to the founding of the Immigrant Worker Center in Montreal here. Thank you so much for the conversation.
0: Oh, thank you so much. I'm known to be a chatterbox. So
2: it was great. Thank you. That was perfect. Thank you.
0: Thank you.
2: That was a conversation with Tess Tessalona, labor organizer, community organizer, co-founder of the Immigrant Workers Center, as part of a series called Voices of the IWC. 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I'm Stefan Christoff. 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
4: Hello, this is Rabble Radio, recorded on Friday, September the 11th, 2026. I'm your host, Nick Seabrook. Rabble.ca shares the news of the day through a progressive lens. If you're curious about what's happening in Canadian politics, labor, the environment, and beyond, you've come to the right place. This is news for the rest of us. Thanks for tuning in. Canada is facing unprecedented economic challenges as a result of this new trade war with the US. I talk to economist Jim Stanford about the impacts that walking away from trade negotiations will have on the Canadian economy, as well as the future of free trade with Canada's southern neighbor. Later in the episode, you'll hear my interview with Gio Jacinto, an economic researcher with the United Steelworkers working in the Department of Research, Collective Bargaining, and Public Policy. We talk about how labor is organizing in response to Donald Trump's attacks on Canadian industries and how they are supporting their members. But first, here's my interview with economist Jim Stanford. Take a listen.
5: All right, Jim Stanford, thanks for joining me again. And to start us off, let's just sort of take a view of the lay of the land. You know, it's been a couple of weeks since Canada announced that it was walking away from the negotiating table over the tariffs with the United States. And I just wanted to get your thoughts on how the economy has handled that change over the past initial couple of weeks.
6: Well, we wouldn't expect to see any big economic impacts that quickly, Nick. And besides, most of the drama has been politics, not economics per se. You know, certainly the war of words between Canada and the United States now and their respective leaders is unprecedented. But in terms of what's actually happening that's different in the economy, it's much more modest. Now, the new round of tariffs that Trump was threatening, that's a 50% tariff on a limited range of Canadian products. Those came into effect at the end of August. So the Canadian companies that produce those things, you know, some of them are wood products, some of them are aluminum products. Hockey sticks, for some reason, was one on the list that Trump was targeting, probably just to poke at us. They are now facing a challenging situation of trying to maintain their sales into the United States. Canada has announced some tariffs of about the same size, but aimed at particular industries from the U.S. Those will come into effect on Tuesday after Labor Day. So a modest worsening of the trade barriers between the two countries. But we should keep that in perspective, you know, compared to what has already happened with Trump's initial tariffs and all of the uncertainty that they've caused. This makes the trade situation a little bit worse, but it's not going to really be felt in the big economic sense. In the meantime, we've been getting some economic news, including GDP reports for Canada for the second quarter of the year. So that would be spring of this year, that show Canada's economy is trucking along pretty well, all things considered. Very strong growth across all sectors, including exports, amazingly enough. Exports both to the United States and to other countries. Canada is pivoting its trade and selling more to other countries to partly offset what we're losing in the U.S. market. So that's very encouraging because it shows that Canada's economy is not on its knees at all. In fact, by many measures, including in the labor market, we're doing better than the Americans, despite or perhaps because of Trump's tariffs.
5: So, you know, just about how we're doing a little bit better than the Americans, is that also down to diversifying? And how well are we doing from reducing our reliance on the American economy?
6: We are diversifying our export destinations surprisingly quickly. So, you know, I've recently looked at the data for the last 12-month period on the exports, and our exports to the U.S. did decline because of Trump's tariffs by about $75 billion over the year. So that was a significant hit. But our exports to the rest of the world grew by about $50 billion, not enough to fully offset the damage from the U.S., but offsetting two-thirds of that damage. So, you know, this is a sign that Canada can produce lots of different things and sell them lots of different places, and that helps a lot. One way, though, in which we aren't diversifying is we're not diversifying what we sell. We're certainly broadening where we sell it, but we're still very much stuck on this resource extraction and export focus that has a lot of limits and a lot of drawbacks. You know, there's been all kinds of emphasis from the business community on, you know, building new pipelines as a way to protect ourselves against Trump. And that argument's quite wrong. It doesn't really matter where we're selling the oil if we're so dependent on oil. We also have to be supporting our value-added industries at the same time as maintaining other markets in which to sell our stuff. So by no means are we out of the woods here. And in some ways, the trade war with America is enhancing our vulnerability to the ups and downs of resource markets, including in particular oil. We've seen the boom and bust pattern in oil time and time and time again. Right now, the prices are way up because of Trump's other misadventure, the one in the Persian Gulf. And that's pouring a hell of a lot of money into the coffers of the petroleum industry. They released their profits for the second quarter of this year. $21.5 billion after-tax profit for the whole upstream and downstream petroleum industry. And a big chunk of that came from everybody who stops at the gas station to fill up with, you know, $1.80 or $1.90 or $2 gasoline. So, you know, the times are good in some of the resource sectors, but that's not enough for Canada's whole economy to really stand up to Trump.
5: Now, I'll ask you a little bit more about oil and gas in a little bit, because I thought you had a great piece that you sent out just the other day about Carney's decision to extend the gas tax holiday. But before we do, I just want to talk about free trade a little bit.
6: Yes.
5: Because at Rabl, you know, we've been a part of this conversation for a long time about free trade. We have a lot of contributors who are around back in the 80s. Discussing, you know, either in their opposition to the free trade deals of that era. And what do you think the status is of that relationship, the free trade relationship between Canada and the U.S.? Is it really at risk? Is it there no chance that we're going to go back to the status quo of the way things were with CUSMA and things like that?
6: You know, there's a tendency, I think, in Canada to assume that there's a kind of a dichotomy between tariffs on one hand and free trade on the other. And we have had free trade with the United States since 1989, after the famous free trade election. where Brian Mulroney won, got a majority, and we ended up in the free trade agreement, even though most Canadians voted against the free trade agreement. And then we've had various, you know, adjustments to it since, including Mexico joining the free trade area with NAFTA, and then the changes to NAFTA that were made in the first Trump incarnation. And so then people think, well, Trump's putting tariffs in, so we're going back to a pre-free trade arrangement. The thing is that the tariffs were never the core of what that free trade debate was. The average weighted tariff on trade between Canada and the United States in 1988, before that free trade agreement came in, was about 2%. We had already gotten rid of most of the tariffs on both directions of trade, including in the auto sector, where we had had an auto pact, which eliminated tariffs on auto trade since 1965. That's 60 years that we've had tariff-free trade within North America in autos. And so the issue was never tariffs. So when Trump comes in and, you know, unilaterally starts throwing tariffs around on everything for any reason whatsoever, he isn't undoing free trade, because free trade was never really about reducing or eliminating the tariffs anyway. That was like one small chapter out of a whole free trade agreement that had 25 chapters and dozens of appendices. Most of what free trade was about deregulation and setting in place rules that allowed corporations to do whatever they wanted in any country, free of government interference. So if anything, in some ways, Trump is enhancing that sort of pro-corporate constitution aspect of free trade. Look at what he wants to do on digital services. He's really pushing hard on Canada and the EU and anyone else to completely stay out of the playing field around regulations on digital platforms, content, safety, everything to do with the digital industry. Why? Because that industry is dominated by the American giants, who are making more money than any companies have ever made in human history. And so this is where he's made that a big focus of the Canada-US talks and all the other talks that he's involved with as well. So he isn't undoing free trade. Free trade was never about just getting rid of tariffs and letting things go. What he's doing is just being more aggressive and, autonomous and almost authoritarian in saying tariff this, tariff that, do this, do that, punish this industry, punish that industry, support this industry, etc. So in that regard, clearly, the underlying philosophy of that free trade agreement is in tatters now, because nobody believes that Trump will live up to a deal, period, of any kind. And we've already seen that. You know, it's only 2 weeks ago that the Canada-US talks broke down. The latest news from Donald Trump, he's threatening new tariffs on any country, whether there's an agreement or not, unless the Americans' own central bank, the Federal Reserve, cuts interest rates. So the guy is off his rocker saying we're going to tariff these other countries unless the U.S. Fed cuts interest rates. First of all, he's destroying the legitimacy of the central bank at home. But secondly, he's showing that all of his trading deals mean nothing. And any trading partner can be held hostage for whatever the whim of the day is in the White House. And the normal checks and balances that you would expect in a democracy clearly aren't working in America. America is a failed democracy, which makes it very, very risky for Canada to tie its economy to that behemoth south of the border, that unpredictable authoritarian behemoth south of the border. We've got to carry on with a strategy to build an economy that can stand on its own 2 feet.
5: So given that context, just about the Kuzma deal itself, are we kind of moving away from that being a focus of concern? You know, just if the U.S. can't be trusted to stick to its agreements anyways, should we kind of move on from worrying too much about whether Kuzma survives in this form or another?
6: Well, the problem is that, you know, we've been in a quasi-free trade agreement with the United States since 1989. So, you know, that's 37 years now. The industries have adjusted and adapted. The supply chains have become very interlinked, you know, almost like blood vessels crossing the border all over the place. And it's very hard to say we're going to somehow, you know, extricate ourselves from trading with the United States. We're not going to. We're going to keep trading with the United States. But the Kuzma itself, you know, is just kind of there right now. Trump ignores the Kuzma. All of his tariffs that he's put in place in the last year and a half are complete violations of Kuzma. So in that regard, the Kuzma means nothing. The deadline, there was a deadline of July 1st when Canada, the U.S. and Mexico decide whether to extend the Kuzma beyond its current end date. The current end date is 2036, so that's still a decade away. And that July 1st deadline was kind of artificial. It wasn't really a deadline, but Trump tried to make it a deadline to extract some concessions. Then he made another deadline, which was when he was going to bring these new 50% tariffs in late August. Again, an artificial deadline, no reason why that had to be the day. And it was purely just about trying to get some concessions from from Canada and others. So we're going to continue with this drama. In theory, we're going to be renegotiating the Kuzma, some of the provisions of it next year. Who knows what will happen? And we're going to have a lot of drama, including in the U.S. The midterm elections are in November. Trump is almost certainly going to get slapped hard in those elections, and the Republicans could lose control of both houses. That doesn't stop Trump, but it limits his power, and it certainly limits his credibility. The Kuzma is just is going to be there. It's not a do or die situation. Trump could tear up the Kuzma in its entirety instead of just ignoring it, which is what he's doing now. And Canada's economy could still truck along.
5: Now, I did also want to ask you about gas prices in Canada, because I thought you had a great piece talking about Carney's extension of the gas tax holiday and how that really won't address the underlying issues related to high gas prices. Can you talk a little bit more about why you feel that way?
6: Well, we have seen another world oil shock this year because of Trump's war and joined with Israel on Iran, that he started unilaterally at the end of February. He did that for domestic political reasons as well. You know, Iran was the scapegoat of the moment for him to try and distract attention from, you know, economic problems and inflation and Epstein files and everything else. Canada is the distraction of choice today. It's astounding to compare the rhetoric he's using against Canada to what he was saying about Iran. The consequence of the closure of the Strait of Hormuz, which is a consequence of Trump's attacks, has been another escalation in world oil prices. Now, this isn't a one-time shock. This is how world oil works. There have been 14 world oil price shocks since 1973, when OPEC first flexed its muscles during the 1973 Arab-Israeli war. And 14 times since then, we've gone through this. So you can't just say, oh, gosh, that's an unfortunate event. I hope it never happens again. It will happen again. It happened last in 2022 when Russia invaded Ukraine and we had a big world oil shock, even though the world oil supply wasn't affected by it. World oil supply kept growing. So this is the problem when you tie a significant part of your domestic economy, petroleum prices in this case, to a world roller coaster that is dominated by geopolitics, by cartels, and by financialization. You know, the world oil futures markets, where the price is set every 10 seconds, is not a place that buys and sells oil. Most people don't understand this. Futures markets don't buy and sell oil. They buy and sell paper contracts for the future delivery of oil, and then become a realm for financial speculation, just like the stock market or foreign exchange markets or crypto markets. And we have said in Canada since the 80s, Brian Mulroney did this as well, we're going to deregulate oil prices here. That is, prices for Canadian oil produced in Canada and used in Canada will now be tied to that world roller coaster, because we're going to give oil companies the right to charge Canadians that world price for Canadian oil on pain of diverting the oil elsewhere. That is the consequence of this deregulation of petroleum prices that happened in the 80s. I think in the long run, Canadians should rethink this and ask, why is it that within hours of a war on the other side of the world that has nothing to do with Canada, the price of gasoline here can jump 10 cents a liter? It's not because the gasoline costs 10 cents a liter more to produce, not at all. And it has simply produced a windfall, another windfall. This happens every time the world oil market goes amok, another profit windfall for the oil companies. So Their total oil revenue in Canada could grow up by $100 billion this year, and their profits will increase by $50 billion or more. And we've seen the evidence of that already in those second quarter profit numbers that I mentioned. Now, the federal government, to try and, you know, protect consumers a bit or insulate consumers a bit from this, took off the excise tax. This is a small tax, 10 cents a liter for gasoline, 4 cents a liter for diesel fuel. The government's been collecting the gas tax since 1995, and it hasn't changed even in cents. It was 10 cents then, and it's 10 cents now. So relative to inflation and everything else, it's become less and less important over time. So you can't blame taxes for this shooting up of gasoline prices. You have to blame the structure of the energy industry and the greed of petroleum companies. But Carney, you know, sniffed out the politics of it and stepped in to remove the gas tax to show that he cared about affordability. And politically, it's probably an astute move. People who drive internal combustion cars are glad they're not paying the extra 10 cents. But it hasn't stopped the price of gas from going up. The price of gas today is higher than it was on April 19th, the day before the gas tax was taken off. So cutting the tax hasn't solved the problem, and it's not going to solve the problem going forward. It is draining federal revenues. It'll cost over $5 billion in the year. So that means the federal deficit is $5 billion higher. And it does nothing for people who don't drive an internal combustion car, for people who drive EVs or ride a bike or take transit. They don't save anything, but they're still paying for the oil price shock through the knock-on inflation that we're seeing in everything else, from airfares to delivery charges to groceries. So it's unfair. It's effectively a subsidy for an industry, the petroleum industry, that's already making record profits. It's draining federal revenues, and it's not solving the problem. So what I've argued, and others in the progressive movements have been arguing, is the government needs to target the source of the problem, collect back some of those record profits in the form of an excess profits tax, and then use that to compensate consumers, preferably in a fairer way. Expanding the groceries and essentials benefit would be a fairer way to do this than the gas tax, because that way you're focusing the benefit on those who need it the most, lower and middle income households. And you're also recognizing that this is hurting Canadians, even if you don't have a car. So that's what I prefer to do. But Carney thinks the politics of this work for him. So they've extended it for another 5 months till the end of January. In the meantime, the prices are still going to stay high. I can assure you one thing, Neil, I don't know what's going to happen in the Persian Gulf, but I can assure you we will not attain a stable, lasting peace in the Middle East by January 31st, 2027, in which case this gas tax holiday again is kind of pissing in the wind.
5: Right. Well, I think that's a good note to end it on. It's been a very insightful conversation, Jim. I really appreciate it. Thanks for joining me.
6: Nick, thank you, and thanks to Rabble for helping to get the word out.
4: I want to thank Jim for taking the time to share his insights with me and our listeners. I always appreciate getting a progressive perspective on the economic issues of the day. In this next segment, you'll hear my interview with Gio Jacinto, a researcher with United Steelworkers. The members of United Steelworkers are some of the hardest hit by the trade war. In this conversation, you'll hear how this union is responding to the current challenges. Take a listen.
5: So to start off, let's talk about the impacts of this latest turn in the trade war with the U.S. How is that affecting the members of the steelworkers?
7: Yeah, I mean, the latest, latest tariffs, the Section 338 tariffs, primarily from a steelworker's perspective, primarily impacts our wood products members out in B.C. primarily. So that's where the primary effect would be. The Section 232 tariffs that have been ongoing since March of 2025 that are specifically focused on steel, aluminum, and auto, although we don't have many members in auto, those would impact a good chunk of our members in the steel and aluminum industries for sure.
5: Okay. And in terms of those impacts, what does that look like? Are you seeing job losses in those sectors? What's been the impact?
7: Yeah. So, I mean, since the beginning of the trade war, so starting with the Section 232 sectoral tariffs, I think we've had about 1,500 to 2,000 losses or so. A good chunk of those have, I would say about 500 or so have been permanent job losses with some steel mill closures, sort of further down the value chain in southern Ontario. We have a good chunk of our forestry wood products members that are also on layoff. So it's been sort of localized to those sectors, but definitely a concern. We also have, you know, a good chunk of our members in those sectors that obviously have less production demand, less product demand for the products that they're making. They're also we have plenty of workers that are on work sharing agreements with their employers and the government. We're effectively, you know, the federal government's kind of kicking in and paying for the fifth day to supplement income. So definitely some job losses and a lot of members being supported through work sharing agreements.
5: And how has your union responded, you know, to these latest tariffs affecting the forestry sector, and of course to the tariffs going back, you know, to March of 2025, affecting steel and aluminum? What's been the response from the steel workers?
7: Yeah, I mean, our response hasn't really changed from the beginning of the trade war. Our focus has been really to advocate for worker supports, right? So the general sort of demands that the labor movement has pushed, right? Making reforms to the EI system, reversing, you know, the sort of the neoliberal reforms of the 90s. Those have definitely been top of mind for us. In addition, I think part of the challenge that we're facing is, although those reforms to EI are crucial and absolutely necessary, they're really meant to like address, you know, cyclical downturns in the economy, right? They're the typical sort of safety net that when there's, you know, demand deficiency in the economy, right? These sort of cyclical stabilizers kick in and provide support to incomes and to workers. I think the challenges that we're facing now, particularly in steel, aluminum, and the wood products segments, is that we're not necessarily facing a cyclical downturn of demand for our products. It's potentially a structural shock, right? A shock that would likely impact ongoing demand. So part of our response, in addition to pushing for labor, active labor market reforms and passive labor market reforms, particularly to EI, has really been to try and stabilize the industry and stabilize the employment link between our employers and our workers, right? And so we have actively pushed for counter tariffs. I think counter tariffs are very, very important, particularly in the steel sector, but also in sort of further down the value chain in some of the derivative products. And primarily the importance there is, right, if we can't compete on a fair basis with the US and the US market because we're facing tariffs, then we need domestic market space in the domestic market, right, to make up for the lost sales in the US market. And the only way to do that really is to put counter tariffs on U.S. products that we're competing with in the domestic market. So we've been very active on that front, particularly around steel, but also aluminum and other products. And then I would say like the second part of that, in addition to the counter tariff strategy, would be really pushing the government to really develop coherent strategic industrial policy, industrial strategy interventions in particular key industries, steel, aluminum, the sectors where we have a lot of density and members. We focused on those, but also in forestry and wood products, right? And particularly what we're looking for there is really advocating for the development of a value-added strategy. We want to, you know, particularly we have a lot of members also in mining as well, right? So we want to see more value-added investment, whether that's, you know, investment in new capital infrastructure or further downstream processing and manufacturing. We've been pretty active on those fronts as well.
4: 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I'm Nick Seabrook, and we'll talk to you next week.

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2: 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On this episode, we dive deep into hyperscale data centers on Tech Won't Save Us. Speak with Palestinian comedian Ko Kim on Habibti, Please. Unpack how Doug Ford wields anti-American posturing to paper over policy on the North State. And find out how to catch a fascist on Polite Conversations. But first, from September 23rd to 27th, Pop Montreal will be celebrating 25 years of filling independent music venues, big and small, throughout the city. And every afternoon, all festival long, Pop Symposium will be taking over the ground floor of the Rialto Theater on Park Avenue for a series of discussions and panels about the biggest issues facing Canadian artists and talks covering topics like collective ownership of venues, the importance of underground nightlife as a culture of resistance, how to negotiate a better contract, and more, with speakers like Jeremy Ducher and Lisa Pearly Ducher discussing Indigenous language reclamation through music and education, Rachel Gilmore and Hadrian Mertens-Kirkwood from the Canadian Center for Policy Alternatives dismantling the AI hype machine, plus panels with Canadian music legends Suki and Lee, the iconic Nardwar, the human serviette, and more. Come by Clubhouse Rialto every afternoon from September 23rd to 27th for Pop Symposium's free daily programming. 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And broadcasting since 2020, Tech Won't Save Us is an internationalist